This time in the Global Village, we head to Burkina Faso, which celebrates its Independence Day on the 5th of August. We'll hear music from a variety of different artists and styles, and we'll get things underway with some music from an acclaimed balafon player. This is Kanazoe and the Kanazoe Orchestra as we begin this visit to the Global Village.

lingua pa tengo bien. Tienda y tiene accent. We go.

One of the first electric bands to come from Africa with roots both in Burkina Faso and New York. They're called Burkina Electric, and from their Paspanga album, we just heard Ligdi. We also heard another group from Burkina Faso, Farafina, a project that they did along with John Hassel with production help from Brian Eno and Daniel Lenoir. They, I guess, had not met each other before they went into the studio to do this release, and I think probably neither side was quite sure that this whole Fourth World project was going to work, but apparently all concerned were quite happy with the results. Flash of the Spirit, we heard the title track of that from the late, great John Hassel along with Farafina, and we began with Balafon player Kanazoe and the Kanazoe Orchestra from the Maria album with Fontana. Starting things out for us this time here in the Global Village, as we celebrate Independence Day of Burkina Faso. It was controlled by the French until 1960 when it became fully independent. At the time, known as Upper Volta, changed its name in 1984 to Burkina Faso. And this particular time around, using the occasion to share some music from artists from that country. We'll take a quick break when we return. A popular artist, known internationally as well, both for his own work and also as part of the West African salsa lineup, Africando. We'll hear one of his classic tunes, Taxi Men, Amadou Balake, up next when we're back here in the Global Village.

0: La patrie ou la mort nous vaincrons.
1: Musso, or Women, from one of the rising female stars on the Burkina Faso music scene these days. That is Kadi Jara from the Burkina Hakili album. Again, the song called Musa, or Women. We heard some soulful stuff in front of that, and from two really impressive compilations of music from Burkina Faso, one called The Original Sound of Burkina Faso, and from that we heard music from Abdoulaye Cissé. And in front of that, it was Kampaore Ousef from the Bambara Mystic Soul Set, bringing together music from the 70s from Burkina Faso. And we started with Amadou Balake. Apparently did not have some very good taxi rides. Taxi Men was the song that we heard from him, one of the major stars to come from Burkina Faso. We are celebrating the Independence Day of that West African nation. Became independent from France in 1960 and became Burkina Faso in 1984. And we're sharing some of the music from that nation, this time here in the Global Village. We'll take a quick break, and when we return, a wonderful duo, one of the members of the group, the guitarist from Burkina Faso, Abdoulaye Traore, teamed up with Malian singer Mohamed Djabe. Together they are Deba Demba, and we will hear from them in just a minute when we're back here in the Global Village.
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Sharing some sounds from Burkina Faso for the Independence Day of that nation, which is celebrated every year on the 5th of August. And there we heard some music from the Brothers Koulibaly. They caught the attention of the folks that programmed the Montreux Jazz Festival one year, and they were so well received that they were invited to continue to stay on it. Got to play with Miles Davis and George Benson and George Clinton and others. Music there from an album that they did called Senewe, Kanuya, music from the Brothers Koulibaly. We also heard some music from Ngoni player Masa Dembele, actually his debut release, Mazana Dunya. Sia was the piece we heard from that. And the Malian Burkino Fasingan duo of Deba Demba, a really lovely release they did together called Sulemane. And from that, we heard Tuma. And with that, almost out of time for this visit here to the Global Village. A reminder, if there's something that caught your ear and you'd like to get more information, we post the playlist for all of our shows, along with information about upcoming shows, world music news, and more that you'll find on our Facebook page. 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
3: Humans have been keeping pets for tens of thousands of years, but we're just beginning to unlock the mysteries of how our furry friends keep us both happy and healthy.
4: Most people probably have a feeling that their pets are good for them. And we're the organization that's putting science behind that. So we're a nonprofit and we take in donations and we put all that money into research. We fund research on the human health benefits of pets, our mental health, our physical health, and our social health as communities and as society.
5: Stephen Feldman is the president of the Human Animal Bond Research Institute. He and his supporters are funding cutting-edge research that's helping us to better understand the connection between our health and man's best friend.
4: A lot of the research has been done on dogs. We're actually looking to fund as many new cat studies as possible because, and you might find this interesting, cat ownership is rising at its fastest rate in a long time.
5: This is Conversations on Healthcare.
3: Well, Steve, welcome to Conversations on Healthcare.
4: Thank you so much for having me. I'm excited to be here.
3: Oh, that's great. The Human-Animal Bond Research Institute, for our listeners, is a nonprofit dedicated to demonstrating really the positive health impacts of companion animals. Mm-hmm. How do you accomplish your goals, Steve?
4: Well, most people probably have a feeling that their pets are good for them. And we're the organization that's putting science behind that. So we're a nonprofit and we take in donations and we put all that money into research. We fund research on the human health benefits of pets, our mental health, our physical health, and our social health as communities and as society all benefit from having pets. And we're documenting all of that with good, solid scientific research.
5: Well, this is great. We're so glad to have you here, Steve. And I think HABRI has funded more than $4 million in very innovative research since its founding 16 years ago. As you said, most of us just assume that pets are good for us. So where's the drive, the impetus to make the case with quantitative research? Tell us about that.
4: Well, you know, think about therapy animals for a second. Many hospitals and care facilities will have a therapy animal program, often for kids who are undergoing cancer treatments or things like that.
5: Sure.
4: Well, we've actually funded studies that show that these animals reduce the anxiety for those kids, that they make the parents feel better. You know, we can actually measure these outcomes. We funded a study at Duke University, for example, that showed that we can increase the quality and completeness of child echocardiograms when there's a therapy animal present because the kids will sit still for the dog. So there's and then last year in JAMA Online, a study we funded at Wayne State showed that therapy animals in the emergency department, pediatric emergency department, actually reduced anxiety amongst the children and reduced the clinical use of drugs for anxiety amongst kids in the emergency department. So when you do the science, it's not just feel good, you can actually get to medical outcomes.
3: That's great. In addition to medical outcomes, really the cost of healthcare is always a very big concern. And you have a very interesting study that shows pet ownership saves the U.S. health system $22 billion every year. Tell us how you reached that number, Steve.
4: Well, first of all, that sounds like a big number, but it's probably 0.001 1% of healthcare spending, but still.
3: Every dollar matters.
4: Well, the way you do that is, so for example, if you have a study that shows that veterans with post-traumatic stress can benefit from having a pet or a service animal in their life, you can actually, you know how many veterans have this diagnosis and how many of them have these animals, and you know what the treatment for that condition costs on average, you can actually begin to make these economic calculations and show that we can avoid 22.7 billion in avoided healthcare costs. So when you have all the pieces of the puzzle, you can actually measure that. One of them, for example, and the biggest number comes from fewer doctor visits. A good measure of general health is how often you go visit a doctor, and we can show anywhere between 0.6 and 1.5 fewer times per year for pet owners versus non-pet owners. And then you just multiply that times the average cost of a primary visit, and that accounts for about $15 billion in savings to the healthcare system.
5: I wonder if you could also comment on what is generally considered an epidemic in the United States, and that is loneliness. And it kind of stands to reason that loneliness would be relieved somewhat by the presence of an animal that you had a great relationship with. But I understand you've done some research looking specifically at the perception of loneliness in people who had major psychiatric disorders, not just even the regular population. So tell us a little bit about that. And also, if you can just distinguish, when are we talking about the dog that I brought home from the pound or I got from my sister-in-law versus service dogs or therapy dogs that have they been trained in some special way? Do we need to think of them as two different groups?
4: Well, it's more than two different groups, and I'll give you that. Let me just give you the rundown on that. So everybody knows what a pet is. It's your companion animal that you brought home. Then there's a service animal, and a service animal is a dog, or in very few cases, a miniature horse. So the service animals are dogs for the most part, who are trained to perform work to help somebody with a disability. Uh-huh. So the most obvious example is a guide dog for somebody who's visually impaired. But there are all kinds of service animals, including service animals for psychiatric service animals. So like a dog that might be trained to wake a veteran up if he's having nightmares, or calm him down when he's having a panic attack. So there's working animals or service dogs. And the thing to know about service animals is, under the Americans with Disabilities Act, they can go anywhere.
5: Right.
4: Anywhere that the public has access, these animals can go. Then there's a therapy animal. A therapy animal is a trained animal that's owned by somebody who is usually a volunteer handler who goes into hospitals, nursing homes, libraries, and brings that very well-trained, very well-cared-for temperament, well-temperamented animal to bring comfort and joy to others. Mm-hmm. And that would be a therapy animal. Mm-hmm. And then this is where the confusion is. Then there's an emotional support animal. Now, under the Fair Housing Act, you can have an emotional support animal in housing. And this means that you might have you might suffer from anxiety or depression, and the animal isn't trained to do work like a service animal, but it brings you a tremendous amount of comfort, especially for those who might suffer from a mental health challenge. Uh-huh. And under the Fair Housing Act, you're allowed to have a therapy, you're allowed to have emotional support animal in your housing, even if it's a no pets allowed building. So there's all kinds of confusion about which is which. Uh-huh. A lot of the research we do is on therapy animals, because it's easy in a controlled environment like a hospital to study a therapy animal. We also do a lot of work on service animals and on pets, but it's important to know the difference.
3: What's the one I see on the plane when I see a dog on the plane? What type of it?
4: Right now, that's usually a service animal. They've really tried to limit the number of therapy animals on airplanes, although you can do it in some limited circumstances. These are mostly service animals where people who have a disability, and they've done all the paperwork to make sure that animal can be on a plane. There are a few instances where this doesn't work out so well, but for the most part, these are great, well-trained animals who are really necessary for the people that they're assisting.
3: Mm-hmm. All right. critical question. All of our audience is wondering, what, tell us about your pets.
4: Well, my old dog passed away a little while ago, but I still have a cat, Winifred the cat. And she is very dog-like, actually. She'll wait for me every morning and we'll play together and we'll give our treats and we'll do our tricks. And I never thought I was a cat person. And then we got this pandemic kitten, and it's been wonderful.
3: Let me just shift a moment to how significant are the health differences between people who own pets and those who don't?
4: Well, what's really great is that pets help us in a number of ways. You mentioned loneliness, for example. Pets help us in two ways. They provide direct companionship when we're by ourselves, but they also help us connect to other people. So there's even a great study that shows that neighborhoods with more pets are more socially connected.
5: Makes sense.
4: You'll meet somebody, you'll meet your neighbor, and you'll know that they're Luna's dad, right? You might learn that before you learn their name.
5: Yeah.
4: So pets knit communities together. The study you referred to about the these were people hospitalized with mental health conditions. By having therapy animals visit them, they were less lonely. It aided in their therapy and treatment, and really produced very positive effects. So there are, I think most people get that there are mental health benefits from having pets, but we're now even studying things like heart health and gut health, and ways that pets really influence us physically. As a matter of fact, the American Heart Association now has a scientific statement out that says dogs in particular boost our heart health, may even improve our overall longevity as a result of having a pet.
5: We'll have to have you send us that reference. But while we're on this more clinical side of the house, there's a lot of conditions where anxiety and depression are very problematic and medications are risky. And certainly the perinatal period is one of those for pregnant women postpartum and during the newborn period. And I understand you funded some research looking specifically at those perinatal health.
4: We don't have the results yet, but it's an understudied area. And it's an area, it's a time of dynamic change in a family when a new baby comes home, and maybe the dog or the cat was the first child before the human child came home. And how do you build harmony and make that family into one? And so one of the things we're studying is how the dog can actually help the new mother and be a source of emotional support and comfort for a new mom during a very stressful time. And so we're really hoping to learn from that. And ultimately, the goal of all of this is translational research. How can we create tools and inform the medical community so that people can really benefit from this research?
3: Well, we talked about newborns. Let's talk about older people. And you've just announced new research to investigate the link between pet ownership, psychosocial and health behaviors, and the mortality among older adults. What are you hoping to learn from that study?
4: So there are a number of studies already, large data sets that show that people with pets in general have lower mortality rates, have longer life expectancies. This is especially true for heart conditions and for people living alone. So it bears out some of the other research. So this research is now going to get into the mechanisms behind that. Why? You know, if we know that pets are strongly associated with longer life, let's get into the details of why. And so whenever we have a chance to look at a really large data sets and tease out those things, that's really exciting. And so this is a study at the University of Guelph up in Canada, and they have a huge national Canadian database that they're going to be looking at to really dive into this topic.
5: Well, there's so many questions that we have for you, but I wonder if you could comment, certainly if one watches any television one sees ads to please rescue a dog who's been maltreated, who's in shelter, who doesn't have sufficient basic needs. How emotionally healthy does the dog need to be to provide this kind of comfort and positive impact on the owners when we think of dogs who are in shelter, who've had terrible treatment? Are they recoverable in terms of being able to provide that positive impact? Is that, have you looked at that?
4: First of all, there are many, many wonderful, sweet dogs that you'll find at the shelter. You know, one of the things I always ask people to think about is adopt an older dog. Not everybody needs to start with a puppy. Mm-hmm. But I always think it's also like riding a bike. You know, you can say riding a bike is helpful and having a bike is helpful, but if it sits in the garage, it's not going to do anyone any good. So when you get an animal, you really have to invest time and effort into training and building the relationship and obviously great veterinary care. And if you do all those things, that forms the human-animal bond. And it's that interaction. It's the riding the bike that really makes things work. So I think there are obviously some dogs who might not be suitable in certain situations. You know, not every animal is going to be a therapy animal. Older people who might be prone to a fall might, I want a big dog that's going to pull them over. You know, you got to think about these practical things, but there's the right animal out there for everyone.
3: Well, you know, that had me sort of thinking about how our dogs trained, because I know people who have German Shepherds who are, you know, cuddly, warm. And then I see German Shepherds who are in the police car who are barking and who are all scary. So what's that all about in terms of the training? And I take it dogs through that training can be, their personalities can be modified. Is there any research in that? Because you have two disparate reactions to a German Shepherd, one that's coming up and licking your hand and the other one who's, sure, you know, trying to bite your hand.
4: Well, you know, it's important to understand breed characteristics. A herding dog is going to try and herd your kids, right? Or a dog that might have very strong protection instincts is going to be like that German Shepherd. So understanding the natural instincts of that particular breed of animal is very important. And then finding a really good training course, really good trainer to work with. Even if it's the sweetest, best dog, good training is super important. The American Kennel Club has a canine good citizen training class, which I think is one of the best. So all that's out there, and I would encourage anyone to really invest the time and effort to make sure that they're training their dog. Plus, it's a lot of fun. You know, if you can train your dog to do fun tricks, that's good. But you also want them to always be able to come when they're called. You always want them to be able to stay. You always want them to be able to not eat that thing on the sidewalk. So there's all kinds of things that are...
3: Is that training a person can do on their own, or is that somebody should get a...
4: Uh-huh. You know, and I would say the way things are these days, you don't even necessarily need to hire a trainer. You might just start on YouTube and find some really good, well-sourced training videos and start that way. And we always say that when you get a new puppy, you should always go through a new puppy socialization and a new puppy training class.
5: Well, we all love our pets, but they also have health issues that develop and need health care. Tell us a little bit about the study you're funding to look at pet owners' experiences and needs during end-of-life pet care, when the saddest thing we sometimes hear from a friend, sure, is they have to put their dog down. So what are you learning about that?
4: So here's the good news first. Veterinary medicine is advancing rapidly. All of the things that help humans live longer are finding their way into veterinary medicine, and sometimes veterinary medicine might even be ahead. And so there's more available to us to help our pets live longer and healthier lives, and that's the good news. But that leaves us with often more geriatric animals, and unlike human healthcare, there's the ability to have a humane euthanasia for an animal that might be reaching the end of its life or suffering. And so we're studying that. What makes that successful? what makes the end of life for your pet good for them and good for you as much as that is possible. And so we're learning some things that early, and maybe some of these are similar to human healthcare, having early conversations, making sure that you're planning for these things, that they're not taking you by surprise, talking to your vet about what your options are before there's an emergency or a crisis can really help make this a much more peaceful and meaningful experience.
3: You know, Steve, let's talk about animal-assisted interventions, or AAIS. What did the research show regarding the stress levels of therapy dogs during regular AAI sessions with pediatric oncology patients and their families?
4: So, you know, I mentioned this earlier. So you're bringing these therapy dogs in to meet with these pediatric cancer patients, and guess what? The kids and their parents are really benefiting from it. But if we're going to put animals into these therapeutic situations, we need to make sure they're okay too. And so we funded a piece of this study where we were actually looking at the dogs. Were they okay? Were they stressed, or were they happy? Does the wagging tail always mean what we think it does? And the good news is, after measuring a lot of canine cortisol, saliva samples, measuring the cortisol levels, which is a stress hormone, in the dogs, and examining a lot of behavioral video, 400 hours, I think, we found that the dogs were okay. Now, it's very important that for those handlers to always be looking out for the dogs. Those sessions should always

0: Washington that focused on how to help people who don't have the economic means, perhaps, to take care of a pet, enjoy pets. And what was learned from that policy session, or what did you want to communicate to our legislators?
1: Well, thank you for the question. So first of all, we know that pets are beneficial to everyone. It doesn't matter what your income level or your housing circumstance. Pets can be incredibly important for people's well-being. So how do we make sure that everyone can be successful in having and caring for a pet? So that means making sure they have access to housing. Pet inclusive housing in the rental space is limited. And so we're trying to work with landlords and policymakers to make sure that we increase the availability of pet inclusive housing. We're partnered with a number of pet health insurance companies. You know, pet health insurance is optional, but it's a great way to make sure that you never have to make any heartbreaking choices, and to cover anything catastrophic that might happen to your pet. So that's one way to help make it more affordable for people. All these advances in veterinary medicine that help our pets live longer can sometimes be expensive. And so we want to make sure everybody can have access to that.
2: Well, speaking of heartbreaking choices, let me ask you the tough question. Is a dog better than a cat?
1: You're not gonna
0: plead the fifth. That one.
1: I have a cat, and I'm loving that cat. And I've learned not to make the cat people angry. But a lot of the research has been done on dogs. We're actually looking to fund as many new cat studies as possible because, and you might find this interesting, cat ownership is rising at its fastest rate in a long time. So I think people are. It's been a dog nation for a long time, but the cats are catching up. I think people are really beginning to understand how good cats are as well.
0: Well, Steve, we want to thank you for joining us. Please remember to subscribe to our videos on YouTube and find us on Facebook and X. You can also share your thoughts and your comments about this program. We love to hear from you. Take care of your pets, and be well. This copyrighted program is produced by Conversations on Healthcare and cannot be reproduced or retransmitted in whole or in part without the express written consent from Community Health Center, Inc. The views expressed by guests are their own, and they do not necessarily reflect the opinion of Conversations on Healthcare or its affiliated entities.

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That's Fridays 11 p.m. to midnight and Mondays 3 p.m. to 4 p.m.

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0: Mike Malevsky here at Big Cabbage Radio in Palmer, Alaska. It's my great pleasure to welcome into the studio someone who was here a long, long time ago. David Bortz, welcome.
3: Well, thank you for having me. I love the studio.
0: You know, I'm thinking back to when you first came into town. The first interview we did, there was no Lecker, there was no 203 Kombucha. There was only David and an idea. And you came in the studio, we did an interview, and you explained what kombucha was.
3: That's right. That was a long time ago. Great memory.
0: Right.
3: Yeah, when I moved up here, I was looking to do something new and different and entertaining for myself, and it was going to be kombucha. And I remember explaining all the health benefits, but also how great it would be to have a business in the community and utilize local options.
0: Right. Before we turn to the subject of our interview today, which is Lecker's, how did you come up with the idea and transform it? The important point being, how did you transform it from that idea, talking about it, to an actual place? I know it took, how long did it go?
3: Well, it took a while. I had nothing but time when I first came to Alaska. So, you know, it was a winter when I started just hanging out in a cabin all day, just thinking about what to do next. And I think it was just a matter of months before there was a bottle of kombucha at a farmer's market in Palmer. Because as you know, there's a lot of markets around here. Right. And I was attending the markets right away and realizing that there's a lot of people doing a lot of neat things and they're just trying to get it out there. And even in the winter, there's opportunities just to put stuff out there.
0: Okay. Now, kombucha. Were you aware of kombucha before you had that first bottle?
3: Oh, yeah. I mean, I came from San Francisco, and I was making it at my house in San Francisco.
0: Okay. So you had history.
3: I had the history. I had the recipes. I had the small-scale options, you know, doing small batches in my place just for me and a couple friends.
0: Okay. Now, you're going to have to do what many people find difficult is expanding from small scale to big scale and go commercial, which implies getting out of your house, getting a building, etc. How long did it take before you had the opening that said, we're ready to sell?
3: The winter of 2017, I was substitute teaching mostly at Colony Middle School and Colony High School, and I was bringing bottles that I was making in the cabin just for fun to the teachers to kind of try out. And it was probably the next spring, so just 4 or 5 months later, that I had a warehouse that I moved out of the cabin and bought rented a small warehouse by the fairgrounds and started doing larger production and going to more markets. And then it wasn't until December, it was the solstice of 2019, when the retail space opened. So that's about 1.5 years of extending doing as much as you can under the Alaska Cottage license, which is the direct-to-customer disclaimered. I didn't make this in a FDA-approved kitchen. It was made somewhere else, and it has to be sold. You know, there's a whole bunch of rules. You can go look it up. But it's a good entry to make jam in your kitchen and sell it at a market. You got to be under the cottage. But as soon as you start to wholesale, distribute, you want to do anything other than small stuff. And there's a financial cap too.
0: Right.
3: Then I thought, okay, I'm going to be out of this. I don't want to get in trouble. Obviously, I should go full on for the DEC license and a approved facility to serve retail in a commercial space.
0: And the commercial space you settled on was in the north of Palmer, and you worked with Jeff Johnson.
3: Jeff Johnson purchased what was the, well, it was nothing when he purchased it. I think it was kind of in an in-between space. It was there was cars parked there. It was most recently, I believe, like a repair shop, auto repair right. shop. But it's known as the Hartley Motors Building.
0: Absolutely.
3: That's how everyone knows it. It's the Hartley Motors Building.
0: Yes.
3: So I drove by. There was a sign that said for lease, and it, you know, looked like a pretty interesting thing going on. And I called the number, and it was, of course, Jeff Johnson in the middle of developing it, kind of build a suit sort of thing, trying to get a new business in there. But a major remake was going over the building. I mean, tons of stuff. It needed a lot of work.
0: Right.
3: And I thought, okay, this could be a good opportunity for kombucha. And I talked over the details of what I might need that were unique to a build out versus an office building and all that stuff. And it was pretty reasonable. So ran the numbers and then ignored them. Because it's just like, it's pretty depressing to like just think, okay, well, I'm not going to do it if it's not a certain absolute guarantee. You got to like try to, there's a little bit of hope in there. And the unknown, of course, was there was nowhere in Alaska, or let's say there's nowhere in the valley where you could walk into a kombucha shop. Like it didn't, there wasn't a kombucha shop.
0: Okay.
3: There were some kombucha, good kombucha around. I mean, I spent a lot of time tasting different places that were making it, you know, it's pretty small scale, but there was not a model to go off of as a kombuchery, I was calling it. There was not like a in the valley here. So it was a little unknown, but I thought that was enough of a mystery, enough of an opportunity, and kind of the unknown was enough to say, okay, I think it's going to work. Just try it.
0: Okay. Yeah. So we fast forward, although I remember watching it, the slow movement of building in and getting all the equipment in, getting it set up. How long did it take you?
3: A long time. I mean, to the passerby, it probably looked like it was ready, but it wasn't. We had a one-day opening. We opened on December 21st of 2019 for the day. And then we shut down because we were not ready, but we needed to pay the rent. So we opened, earned some money, tested some stuff, and it was a fun party. All the kombucha was sold. We sold it all. We made it for weeks because I had small vessels still. So we made it for weeks, sold it all in the day, sold it all in like 5 hours, and then shut down until February 1st of 2020, which, as you know, is a tough time.
0: Oh, right.
3: Was that February 1st? I mean, am I getting my dates right? I think I am getting them right. It was a solstice opening.
0: Right.
3: Maybe it was 2018. Solstice opening 2018 in the retail space. Then a full grand opening February 1st, 2019.
0: Okay.
3: And then we operated, and that was it. When it's a kombucha, we actually had a, you know, walk-in fridge by then, and instead of countless reach-ins and all sorts of equipment. But yeah, so I would say that takes you really from February 1st, 2018, 2019. Yeah, I mean, it's probably a year of fumbling in there.
0: Okay.
3: Yeah.
0: So you're operating, you were doing fine, you had fun, it was a place where people came, and you had all kinds of evenings and the rest of it.
3: Yeah.
0: The space I can witness was a kind of a steampunk decor, and it attracted a lot of people. But then let's jump, because the rest of the building was occupied by a retail space that seemed to be pretty successful, but a retail space that decided to move.
3: Right.
0: It decided to move into the center of town. Now, you had begun discussion about doing a coffee shop separate from the kombuchery and bakery. And there was a question of whether that space in your building was right or whether it could be another space.
3: Oh my gosh, yeah. I put a small espresso machine in 203 because I just love coffee so much, and I wanted 203 to kind of be a coffee shop too, but it didn't. That's not where it went. You know, you can only say, please buy coffee so many times, and it just wasn't going anywhere. You know, I brought in a nice local roaster. It just still didn't. It's not a coffee shop. I worked with Black Cup. You know, they came and did a nice lesson with us, but it just didn't have coffee shop appeal.
0: I was there. I knew.
3: Yeah.
0: Yeah.
3: And that's fine, you know. So, but my little, you know, I liked the kombucha. It was going great, but there was still a little bud of a dream in there somewhere of having a coffee shop and having a bakery, having the bread, having just the coffee shop experience that I really like having outside of Alaska, because people had emphasized, they put a lot of work into the coffee shops there.
0: Right.
3: So I thought Palmer would like to have that, like a nice kind of clean, more modern space with really good coffee. And then was even then thinking like maybe we could even roast it. Like that would be, and the on-site roasted, on-site baked, you know, that's kind of the golden intersection. And kombucha was so cool because it's being made right there. You know, right. You see these tanks and you see it feels like a brewery. It's just something that's made on site is just really
0: right.
3: Fun to watch. So it's great to have a bakery where there's like, you know, people
0: and there
3: rustling
0: was
3: around.
0: There was a bakery in town over at Turkey Red.
3: Mm-hmm.
0: Alex,
3: there was.
0: Had Turkey Red going and been very successful restaurant and bakery. People know the baked goods there. But all of that was done over at Turkey Red in a rather small kitchen.
3: Mm-hmm.
0: And so you had a conversation or two or three.
3: I did,
0: with her.
3: Yeah. Alex is a great baker and, a successful business owner. What was happening over there was it was working, it was functioning, but it had the biggest issue was the space was not big enough, and running a bakery and a restaurant in the same space, over the times overlap in a very difficult way. And what was happening was like, you know, equipment was being used by bakers in the nighttime, then had to be put away and moved, and then making space for cooks to come in to start making breakfast. And those times are real close. You know, the bakery, you know, you want to have fresh bread at 6:30, but, you know, eggs and hash browns at 7, that's really close.
0: Gotcha.
3: So she had always wanted to move the bakery, the baking out, and have its own space. But a standalone bakery, you know, but didn't want to have a bakery somewhere, you know, out in the outskirts where now you're doing like delivery issues
0: right.
3: and stuff.
0: All the rest of that.
3: Right. So I was like, hey, I would like to have a coffee shop that has amazing baked goods. Turkey Red would not be able to, in its previous state, be able to support a coffee shop in addition to their own restaurant. So we needed to allow more space. So I worked with her, then looked at the space and said, all right, there's whatever, 3,500 square feet. How about I give you, how about we do 800 square feet of bakery? And then she's like, you know, how about we do 800 feet of coffee shop? You know, we have to negotiate on how
0: right.
3: much space is each. And then, of course, you realize that baking takes a lot of space. Big
0: yeah.
3: tables, big equipment. You need to have a walking space. So we worked with a designer, like we worked with the architects to like show us how much space we needed. And we pulled the trigger. It was like, this is going to work. I think a Turkey Red is going to be able to have the customers over there are going to have the same recipes made by the
0: sure.
3: same people.
0: In fact, that bakery shop
3: yeah.
0: would supply Turkey Red.
3: Exactly. That's what it came to. So we kind of built in a little bit of a cushion to just say, look, Turkey Red is going to buy bread and pastries and stuff from Lekker, wholesaled over there. The customers are going to love it. The cooks over there are going to love having their space.
0: Oh, yeah.
3: And then we'll also be able to retail everything in
0: sure,
3: our own coffee shop. And Alex is like, I like coffee. I don't know. I'm like, I will kind of be the coffee side. You kind of be the bakery side, and we'll make this work.
0: Okay, now back to the timeline. How long did it take to go from making the agreement to actually opening?
3: That one took longer. I think it was longer than the kombucha. Even though it's Jeff Johnson, and he's done this a million times, there was more stuff involved. There was, you know, some structural engineering that had to happen. There was some just code stuff, you know, just a little more of a back and forth, making sure it's all done right. But it, you know, I think it was somewhere we opened May 31st of 2025. I mean, yeah, it's nearly a year between discussions and lease signings, and a lot of stuff is kind of in the air. You know, Poppy Lane was moving.
0: We're trying to move.
3: They're also moving to another Jeff Johnson building,
0: which is taking a while to finish.
3: That's helpful that it's the same, you know, the same
0: right.
3: building owners. We're not trying to like buy and sell places. Like it was all going to happen. It's just a matter of when. So I'm trying to order equipment, but I'm not sure when to get it delivered. And so it all kind of settled into place.
0: Now, you've been open for over a year.
3: Just a little over a year, yeah.
0: Right. And by all means, I visit the coffee shop and the bakery fairly regularly. And
3: yeah.
0: if anything, it would appear that it's getting busier and busier.
3: We opened early. Before we're ready. I feel like that's just what happens. You realize, look, I think we even pushed it once or twice, you know, just. But at some point, you just say, we are going to open the doors no matter what. And that happened on May 31st. I would have liked to have a lot of other things done. So it was at the tail end of the summer. It felt like it was in late summer, but you know, June, July, it was busy, but it wasn't extremely busy because it takes a long time for people to just learn about stuff. You know, it was too late for the tourists. The tourists, they get off the bus and they just do their thing. And it took a while. I think the winter is really where, even though it was kind of, you know, slower during the winter, that's where we started to build relationships with other businesses, with community members, with suppliers and all that, so that by the time summer came around, those people and all their friends and then their visitors and, you know, all the connections were being made. So then this summer, 2026, is a huge summer because we're ready for it. Right. And it is a little even more so. Like, I mean, I walk in there sometimes and it's busy and I'm just like, I like it being busy, but I also want there to be an option. I know you want to, you want people to get their food fast still.
0: Relatively quickly. So let's talk about a couple of things here. The bakery obviously is supplying goodies and all kinds of baked goods, and that's wonderful. And there are quiche and buns and bao buns and this, that, and the other thing. And there seems to be experimentation that's going on. So there's a kind of an ever-evolving suite of things there. But I want to go back to something about the coffee, because that is kind of an unusual situation. You roast coffee on site, but you use something that is different than most coffee roasters. What is that?
3: Yeah, it is a small batch, sort of high efficiency, electric, ventless, smokeless roaster.
0: Wow.
3: So we learned a little bit about the, you know, gas tough in some buildings.
0: Right.
3: And it just wasn't going to happen in this building.
0: Okay.
3: There's no, there, it was not, it's not financially, it's not conceivable. It just would be out of reach. And just where coffee roasting might go for some, in some people's view of the world, is that instead of having huge roast factories, like this Kaladi one is massive, right?
0: Sure.
3: They just built this huge one that it's going to be beautiful. It's huge. But coffee shops, in order to stay afloat, the coffee sourcing is very expensive, you know, and it might give you a unique twist to say, look, I don't need to roast coffee for half of the state. I just want to know what kind of equipment I need to roast coffee for my little shop here. Just kind of keep it small scale. And I did some research out there. The biggest one, I think they've moved now, but there's one, they moved their roasting already. But the grind in Girdwood,
0: right?
3: You walk in there and you need, off to the right, you realize there's a small little roaster right there. It's, you know, the size of the table or so, and it roasts a couple pounds. They do it a couple days a week, and it's enough to supply their coffee shop. You're not going to buy the grind coffee and distribute it all over the lower 48. That's not their business model. It's more just to like roast on site, use as little amount of energy as possible for that roasting, and get it to the people as quick as possible. And it's been probably the single best business decision we've had. And I'm in contact with the manufacturer, and you know, they kind of follow our story, and I talk to them about it, and they want to like put me out there and like go talk to coffee shops and say, you should do this, because they want to sell more machines,
0: sure,
3: obviously.
0: Of course, yeah.
3: But it's a huge, it's an awesome opportunity. If you want to take on the work, it's not easy. You know, learning about where coffee comes from, the types of coffee and all that is a huge undertaking. It's a lot easier to pass it off to a roaster. And there's local roasters around that are great. So you can like go get local coffee and serve it. And that's their business model. But I think that every barista that we have there, every employee, just like all the bakers, they know what they're doing. They know what goes in there. I want the knowledge, the general knowledge of coffee in our shop to be a little different than every other shop. So I want the baristas and to know about coffee origins and the roast process, and just, you know, just kind of gives me people a little more conversation
0: topics. About the employees, how many are there in the bakery and the coffee shop?
3: We're probably at our peak right about now, and it's somewhere, it's about 18 employees if you count. There's I mean, some of them vary. So there, we have some 6 hour a week people that are like, you know, Troy, he's a coffee roaster too. He's great. He's an excellent croissant maker. He's been making croissants at Turkey Red.
0: Right.
3: He's a good setup at our place. So he's kind of like the specialist, you know, he has a key and he comes in and like just does his work. And so I think he's probably the lowest hour employee, probably like one ish day a week.
0: But you have people that I know since I've been going there since you opened who are pretty steady. You've got some people that fold in, but you've got some,
3: And we're trying, you know, with the 203 becoming an employee-owned business, I think this is the same plan, you know, getting the community members involved in it as much as possible, getting community partners, and then as appropriate, employees, opportunities to become partners, and maybe give a few people a career, you know, maybe I'm getting a little lofty, but maybe a career opportunity. You know, you love coffee that much, you want to work that hard, join us in this business, you know, something like that.
0: Now, Mike Malevsky here at Big Cabbage Radio in Palmer, Alaska, and I'm speaking with David Boris, formerly of 203 Kapucher Re, and now of Lecker Coffee and Baking Company. You have extended beyond the walls of the building, though. You have built a cart that is a work of art.
3: That rhymes. The cart that's a work of art.
0: I
3: piloted Lecker inside 203 as a pop-up in the mornings, a couple days a week for a few months, just to see what happened. It didn't really take off, but it was kind of fun. But again, going back to markets as a great place to just put your name out there, you got to have a snazzy getup, you know? Mm-hmm. You go down Friday Fling and you just see there's a lot of different carts. There's different styles. There's full-on remade, what do you call it? The Airstreams, like the Talkeetna Bread Lady, you know, there's that. Then there's like, you know, hippie buses sometimes, or there's big rigs, or there's the, you know, rustic barbecue. There's just tons of outfits. And I wanted something too. I wanted something to sell my coffee, but I just didn't like being, I didn't want to be like high up physically. Like when you're looking
0: you
3: up into
0: down
3: the,
0: with people.
3: Yeah, you want to be able to talk to them face to face. So we couldn't be in a vehicle. We had to be on the ground. So that meant something like a cart. You know, there's a lot of carts like the Home Depot, big kind of tool chest that people have retrofitted, but I basically designed it from nothing, just where equipment needs to be, but how do you move a really heavy cart? We built it. I built it out of steel tubing and welded it all, and it probably came in at about 1,100 pounds with the butcher block and a little collapsible wings. So now it has a retractable, 6-inch casters, and you know, I went to Weld Air and bought the biggest barrel hinges you can and welded those on there so you can lower these casters and wheel this sucker around, and it's a beast. But it doesn't look – the idea was to kind of put the branding in it. So it's got wood. It's got the kind of colorful Lecker-style stripes.
0: Right.
3: And then it's got the barista, you know, me or whoever else gets to work with us right there in your face, eye level, coming around, talking. It's still kind of – I want to have the coffee shop experience – wall at the market.
0: And you are at the markets in Friday Fling?
3: Friday Fling, yeah. Yeah, we're at every Friday Fling. We did Colony Days. We've done some of the little private events, the farm, you know, the drink beer save farm. That was really fun. But I just like being out there more and more, even though, you know, we live right up the street, you know, the shop is right up the street. It's still fun to have the cart right here. I mean, I saw it with the Klondike Mike's, you know, the Garcias, they've got a truck, you know, their place is even closer. It's a different world, the market.
0: Right.
3: And the carnival feel. I mean, the tour buses are right there too. And Friday Fling draws a lot of people. I mean, I see people that they talk to them and they're coming from Wasilla, Anchorage, just to come hang out Friday Fling for the day, check out the local businesses. So it's been a huge benefit to have a cart there, even though we have a shop right up the street. And it's awesome to see people out there, yeah.
0: Well, David, this has been enjoyable. I've known much of the story, but not all the pieces. You've put it together very nicely for listeners. Have we missed some stuff that you'd sort of want to distill out of this whole story, starting with the kabuchery, doing Lecker's? Let's talk to begin with, before you throw something else in there, the choice of the names.
3: Right. I mean,
0: 203 and Lecker.
3: I wanted to stand out, so trying to avoid names that have been used already. And I wanted a what does it mean kind of name. Like, what does that mean? I thought I nailed it with 203 because I thought you'd be like, wow, what is 203? The assumption is that it's an area code, but I was hoping that people would ask, and it does happen all the time. And 203 is for the 203, you know, colony families that came to Palmer. And then all the equipment in there that, you're right, is kind of steampunky. There's a ton of Palmer relics in there. There's from MEA transformers. There's old street lamps, and it's built from Palmer history. Some would say Palmer trash, but I'm saying it's not garbage because we reused it. But we went to places all over the valley and we rummaged through people's yards for stuff. And then the same thing, and I love people asking about it. I love saying, look, Palmer's got a cool history. We're just trying to be a part of it, and it's neat to like explain it to people. And then with Lecker, the same thing. I wanted a name that asks, you know, provides an opportunity to explain something. With this particular one, it's a reused name from my past.
0: Oh.
3: When I was in high school, 1998, my friends and I started a skateboard company called Lecker Skateboards.
0: Oh, wow.
3: You can look it up, Lecker Skateboards. It means tasty in Dutch. And the reason why we chose it then is because I have long Dutch history family from a long time ago, but my friends were more active in their Dutch history. And they would go to Holland and they would come back with treats and goodies, and specifically like on the candies and the chocolate sprinkles, it would say Lekker, Lekker, Lekker all over it. And it's kind of a fun name, and skaters are trying to be cool. So we called it Lekker Skateboards. And then when this business came up, I had so many names, like, and I thought some of them were really good, like Crust or Crumb. I even was going to call it Crummy or the Crumb or the Crust or Parchment for the inside of the coffee bean. All these kind of cool names that are like, oh, what's that? But they all like sent people down the wrong like path, what they thought it might be. So I just proposed, and Alex is just not super vocal. She's like, yeah, I think if we sell great, if we make great food and coffee, people will come there. I'm like, yeah, I know, but we should have a cool name too. So she just left it up to me. And I said, you know what? I can't, I call my friends. We talk all the time. I called my skateboard friends and I was like, hey, I think I want to call this coffee shop Lekker, Lekker Coffee and Baking Co. What do you think of that? And they're like, that's a great name. I mean, it's kind of fun because I don't have the skateboard company anymore. And the name Lekker means tasty, you know, means sweet. So it just kind of fit. It just all settled right back into it.
0: Done deal.
3: I mean, I get a little bit of kind of nostalgia myself because it reminds me of my high school days, which is fun. Yeah.
0: David Bortz, thank you for all that you did to create not one but two businesses. Thank you for coming in today and sharing.
3: Oh, of course.
0: Yeah, stay well out there.
3: You too. We'll talk to you soon.
0: Bye.
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1: It's time for page two, news that might not make the front page for Wednesday, August 5th, 2026. From the Farm is a monthly show on Big Cabbage Radio. Staff from the Matanuska Experiment Farm and Extension Center give an update on farm activities. Farm Manager Amy Young and Mat-Su Copper River District 4-H Coordinator Samantha Blumenkoenig discuss the activities at the farm and beyond on this month's show. The Alaska State Fair is coming up in a few weeks. Blumenkoenig says that the 4-H is very busy during fair season. She described some of the ways 4-H members are busy across the fairgrounds. Young riders from across the state compete in the 4-H State Fair Horse Show during the first weekend of the fair. This year's focus is dressage. Fairgoers can stop by the June Tull 4-H building on the Red Trail to see the creativity and hard work of Alaskan youth. Displays include photography, artwork, baking, gardening, vegetables, flowers, and other projects completed throughout the year. Blumenkoenig encourages fairgoers to take their time and appreciate the dedication behind every exhibit. The Tull building also features interactive educational activities. Visitors can learn about livestock biosecurity and how farmers protect animals from diseases such as avian flu and African swine fever. And the Worm Petting Zoo returns by popular demand. Visitors can gently handle red wiggler worms while learning about vermicomposting and soil health. The petting zoo may sound unusual, but last year's event was a success. Even more worms will be on hand this year. 4-H and FFA members take over the livestock barn during the final week of the fair. About 150 youth are expected to auction cattle, pigs, sheep, goats, poultry, ducks, chickens, quail in the 4-H and FFA Junior Market and Livestock Auction on Saturday, September 5th. Yes, even quail. Quail are becoming a growing project for several local clubs. Back at the farm, July proved to be one of the rainiest months in recent memory. Measurable rain fell on 21 days. Young noted that the farm received about 3.35 inches of rain in July. Slightly more total rainfall fell 102 years ago in July 1926, but over fewer days. These long-term weather comparisons offer insights into Alaska's changing growing conditions. Research crops are performing well at the farm despite the cloudy summer. Lettuce variety trials continue to produce harvests, including a peppery variety called Hot Shot. Zucchini, garlic, rhubarb, and honeyberries have all done well. Sunflower and corn face challenges because of the lack of sunshine. The community gardens at the farm remain colorful with vegetables and flowers. Alaska gardens continue to thrive, even in wet summers. The Experiment Farm will host a free farm tour on Thursday, August 13th. The tour will introduce visitors to the farm's cattle and focus on livestock nutrition research. It will also highlight ongoing research that supports Alaska agriculture. Whether you're exploring the 4-H exhibits at the Alaska State Fair, supporting young people at the livestock auction, or visiting the experiment farm, August is a wonderful time to celebrate agriculture, research, and the next generation of Alaska farmers. Page 2 airs weekdays at 7 a.m., 9 a.m., 11:50 a.m., and 6 p.m. It is also posted on BigCabbageRadio.org, Facebook, and Nextdoor. 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Mike Malefsky reported this Page 2 article, and yours truly, Lee Henriksen, produced it. 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
3: Today on Freakonomics Radio, like tens of millions of people, I thought I had a penicillin allergy. But like the vast majority, I did not.
4: The studies show that 90% of people who believe that they are allergic to penicillin actually can tolerate it.
3: What should be done about all these false positives?
5: We should be screaming from the rooftops. This is a misdiagnosis.
3: And what about all the other allergy controversy we hear about, like food and environmental allergies? How bad is the confusion there?
6: It's bad. It's one of the reasons I can't tell you how many people actually have an allergy.
3: That's coming up on Freakonomics Radio right after this hour's news.

0: Hey there, it's Stephen Dubner. Until last year, I believed that I was allergic to penicillin. That belief caused me some unnecessary trouble, and I am not alone. As I learned, 10% of Americans believe they are allergic to penicillin, but true penicillin allergies are much rarer than that. So we made an episode about it, which we first published last year. Since then, we have heard from a ton of listeners who checked out their own alleged penicillin allergies. But many, many people still avoid penicillin based on a faulty diagnosis. So we decided to replay this episode for you today. As always, we have updated facts and figures as needed. All your feedback is welcome. Our email is radio@freakonomics.com. They say it is always a good idea to express gratitude. So here's what I'm most grateful for right now. My health. For much of 2024, I was sick. It started in the spring with a cough that turned into a respiratory infection, and that turned into a whole other thing. And for a few months, I was miserable. It hurt to talk or swallow. Every time I laughed, it would trigger a coughing fit, which is a problem because I like to laugh. Thanks to the cough, I couldn't sleep through the night. I also had some ferocious night sweats and crazy dreams. During the day, my entire body ached like I'd been hit by a car. Also, no appetite, no energy. Physically, it was the worst few months of my life. But at least I got a story out of it. This one. Today's episode is about penicillin. You may remember the famous story of how penicillin was discovered, accidentally, nearly 100 years ago by Alexander Fleming. This was at St. Mary's Hospital in London. Fleming was just returning from holiday. In his lab, he had left behind a petri dish where he'd been culturing bacteria, and he found some mold growing in the dish. Interestingly, where the mold grew, the bacteria did not. It turned out that this mold juice, as Fleming called it, could kill many types of bacteria, not just the one growing in that petri dish. Penicillin was eventually used to treat strep throat, meningitis, dental infections, gonorrhea, and much more. It came to be thought of as something like a miracle drug. The penicillins are, in fact, a family of antibiotics, including amoxicillin, ampicillin, methicillin, and several others. All these years later, they are still among the safest, cheapest, and most reliable drugs around. They have saved hundreds of millions of lives. Even with all the new antibiotics since then, penicillin is still prescribed at the highest rate of any antibiotic. But there's one big problem. 10% of Americans, more than 30 million people, are allergic to it. At least that's what the conventional wisdom says. But the new year is also a good time to tear down conventional wisdoms, especially if they are disastrously wrong. And this one is. So today on Freakonomics Radio, why do so many of us think we have this allergy?
1: Huh, this patient told me they were allergic to penicillin. Oh, it's that your mom told you when you were a kid. Well, what happened? Oh, you don't even know what happened?
0: Okay, here is the startling fact that I recently learned. While it is true that around 10% of Americans believe they are allergic to penicillin, fewer than 1% actually are. How can there be such a huge gap? And what are the costs of that gap, the medical and economic and social costs? Those are some of the questions we will try to answer today, starting with this new friend of mine.
1: Elena Resnick, I'm an allergist and immunologist.
0: And how does one get interested in allergy and immunology?
1: I always knew I wanted to be a doctor. My dad's a doctor, and there was never any doubt about that. The immune system in particular is fascinating because we know so little about it. It's so important, right? We need our immune system to protect us from disease and to fight things off. When it goes haywire, we can end up with autoimmune disease, which is where our own antibodies attack us. Or we can end up with allergic disease, which is when different types of antibodies, IgE antibodies, react against substances that are harmless. But if we make antibodies against them, we can run into big trouble.
0: Define IgE for me.
1: IgE is immunoglobulin E. It's an immunoglobulin that's made by B cells. it probably had more of a function evolutionarily in terms of fighting off parasitic disease, et cetera. It certainly was not evolutionarily made to react to peanuts and pollens, but we don't know why in some people those types of antibodies are made that are specific against harmless substances.
0: Peanuts and pollens, milk and eggs, soybeans and shellfish, these are just a few of the most prominent allergies that tens of millions of people report today. Like Resnick says, harmless substances, for most people, that cause allergic reactions in some. Given the magnitude of allergies, especially in the U.S., you might think that there are a million Elena Resnicks out there, but she is one of just 5,000 allergists in the U.S. If you need an anesthesiologist, there are more than 40,000. If you need a pediatrician, there are 60,000. But I needed an allergist, and Elena Resnick was the one that my primary doctor sent me to. Here's what happened. Like I said earlier, I got sick last year. It started with a dry cough that wouldn't go away, so I went to my primary doctor, who I've been seeing for years. Her name is Rebecca Kurth. I love Dr. Kurth. She is very smart, a true scientist. She's determined and methodical, but also a friend and an ally. She's taught me to be vigilant about my health without being paranoid, which I think is a good middle ground. There was one thing she had been wanting me to take care of for a while, but I never did. My medical history says that I'm allergic to penicillin. The first time I saw her, she asked, "How do you know?" And I told her the story that lives in my memory, that I've been allergic since I was a little kid, based on what my mother told me, which was based on what our family doctor told her. And that's when Kurth told me that this kind of story is very common, but that the vast majority of people who think they are allergic to penicillin are in fact not. So at some point, this was still years ago, Dr. Kurth told me I should try to get my penicillin allergy cleared. This was the first I'd ever heard of being cleared of an allergy. It's also called being delabeled. Way back then, she gave me Elena Resnick's phone number, but I never called. It just seemed like a hassle, time-consuming and expensive, and I didn't see why getting cleared for penicillin was a big deal since there are so many modern antibiotics. So I did not go see the allergist back then. Fast forward to 2024, and here I was, sick with a cough that wouldn't go away. Dr. Kurth gave me what's called a Z-Pak or azithromycin. That's a short course of antibiotic that's used in a variety of cases, especially for patients allergic to penicillin. The Z-Pak didn't help. I got sicker. The cough got worse. I went to a radiologist and had a lung scan to look for cancer. No cancer. I began to wonder what would happen if I could take penicillin. Would it fix me? Or would it maybe kill me? There is a scary sounding word we all think of when we think about allergies, anaphylaxis. Here is Elena Resnick again.
1: It's the most serious type of IgE-mediated allergic reaction where the allergy cells explode. They release all sorts of mediators, histamines, tryptase, et cetera, and that causes your vessels to vasodilate. Fluid runs in, people get hives, people get swelling, people's throat closes up, or you have difficulty breathing.
0: So what's happening when you die from anaphylaxis? Your airway is basically constricted?
1: Exactly. Your airways constrict, and because the vessels all over the body are dilating, your blood pressure drops. You can't get blood back up to your heart, and you have a cardiac arrest.
0: So what share of people in the U.S., let's say, who believe that they are allergic to penicillin are in fact allergic to penicillin?
1: The studies show that 90% of people who believe that they are allergic to penicillin actually can tolerate it.
0: So that sounds absurd, obviously, that so many people are walking around with this false belief about themselves. Are there any similar wrongly held beliefs in medicine that you can think of?
1: Oh my gosh, I don't know that I can think of any.
0: The story that I told myself my whole life when I was thought to be allergic to penicillin was, well, you know, medical research has been so amazing that there are all these other drugs, and like penicillin or the class of drugs called penicillin, it doesn't really matter if I can't have access to them. How wrong was I in that assessment?
1: I think you are 100% wrong, I'm sorry to say. The other drugs, we're so lucky to have them, but many of them have much more severe side effect profiles than penicillin does. They can have more serious complications. They're much more expensive. And in certain cases, for example, vancomycin, they can actually increase the risk of drug-resistant bacteria.
0: So you can see the problem here. A lot of people who would benefit from penicillin think they are allergic to it and that they might die if they take it. The vast majority of them are not allergic, but many of them don't even think to get cleared, and doing so takes some effort. It starts with what's called a prick test. Elena Resnick again.
1: How do we do that? So every good experiment has a control, and the controls that we use are saline, which is salt water. Nobody's allergic to that. And histamine, which is the body's allergic chemical. So we prick you. And when I say prick, I mean we clean off the forearm, and then we use tiny needles to introduce just under the surface of the skin saline, histamine, and our penicillin reagents. So it's four small pricks under the surface of the skin.
0: So you're not giving me enough to hurt me if I am allergic?
1: Exactly.
0: But if I am allergic, then what happens?
1: If you are allergic, we would expect that where we pricked you with the saline, nothing would happen. Where we pricked you with the histamine, you'll get a red, itchy bump. And where we prick you with the penicillin, you will also get a red, itchy bump. That's considered a positive test. We say you've tested positive for penicillin allergy. That's it. Go home. Continue to avoid penicillins. If it's negative, we go on and do the intradermal test, which hurts a little bit more. We're using the same reagents, and we're putting them just under the surface of the skin. And again, we look to see, do those bumps get any bigger during the waiting period? And we're comparing them again against saline. If that test is positive, again, you go home. That's it. You're allergic. But if that test is negative, we now have a skin prick and intradermal tests that are both negative, and the studies show that in those cases, it's 95% likely that you'll then pass a penicillin challenge. I think in real life, it's probably much, much higher than that. But we go ahead and we do an oral challenge, which is just what it sounds. We give you a dose of a penicillin. We use amoxicillin, which is a common oral penicillin. We give you that dose. We have you wait in the office for about 2 hours just to make sure that you're fine. And that's the gold standard, right? Tests are tests. But if you take the medication and you're fine, then we know you're not allergic.
0: This clearing process that Dr. Resnick just described, that's what I did in her office a few months ago. I did the skin prick test. I did the intradermal test, both negative. And then at a later visit, I took a dose of penicillin and I waited in her office for a couple hours to see if I had an allergic response. I did not. I could now definitively say that I am not allergic to penicillin. Probably never was, although it is true that some people grow out of allergies over time, just as some people grow into them. So now I could take penicillin if I needed it, and it appeared I might, because my illness had deepened. I went back to Dr. Kurth's office for another round of tests, and we turned up some interesting evidence this time. By now, I had something called non-group A strep throat, which seemed to be responsible for some of my symptoms, but I also had thyroiditis, an inflamed thyroid gland. The thyroid produces hormones that help regulate everything from brain and muscle function to body temperature and heart rate. It can also pitch in when your immune system is already under attack. And that's probably what happened to me. The strep got so bad that the thyroid marched in like some auxiliary army, but without any specific orders, it just started shooting out hormones. So I was a mess, but I was no longer allergic to penicillin. So I swallowed as much amoxicillin as Dr. Kurth would allow, and even though it took a while, the healing began. My cough gradually died down, my voice started to come back, and then my energy too. I started sleeping through the night. That was probably the biggest thing. For the first time in months, I felt human. Could all that suffering have been prevented if I had taken penicillin back when the trouble started? It's hard to say for sure, but it's quite possible. Here is another physician who specializes in allergy.
2: nothing kills bacteria better than these drugs.
0: That is Kimberly Blumenthal. She is an allergist, immunologist, and researcher at the Mayo Clinic. When we spoke with her for this episode, she was at Mass General Hospital and Harvard Medical School. Blumenthal has written dozens of papers about penicillins, not just about the allergy confusion, but about their effectiveness.
2: If your infection is sensitive to these drugs, they are the best drugs out there. From an adverse effect profile, they're also much more benign than other antibiotics.
0: Unless you happen to be allergic.
2: Penicillin allergy was described immediately after penicillin was released, and it's the same with all drugs. You release new drugs, and we find patients that are allergic. But antibiotic allergy is misdiagnosed most of the time.
0: Why is that?
2: When we have infections, we get rashes.
0: It's really as simple as that?
2: Yeah, especially in children. Children get rashes when they have infections. Those infections are treated with antibiotics. There's misattribution of allergy.
0: So often it might even not have been a bacterial infection, it might have been a viral infection?
2: Absolutely. For years and years, we have had this idea that an infection requires antibiotics, and only like past 5-10 years, we've tried to pull back on that because of antibiotic resistance.
0: So the moral of the story is, if your kid is really sick, just let him stew. Is that the moral of the story or not quite?

0: it really changed care. And I just got totally distracted as to, like, does it need to change care? Why is there a two-tier system? If you have an allergy, you treat with this, but everyone else who doesn't have an allergy gets this. I realized that what we were calling allergy was mostly side effects.
1: So talk about your own practice as a clinician and tell me roughly, if you can, how many people have you tested over your career who thought they were allergic to penicillin and what share of them actually were?
0: If I were to see something like 5 patients for this a week myself, and I've been doing it for over a decade, we're near 3,000 patients. I've seen probably 20 allergic. I know and remember 2 severe reactions. That's it. The rest have been rashes.
1: Can you think about another area of medicine where that rate of false positives exists?
0: No, and this is why we should be screaming from the rooftops, is misdiagnosis. This is a missed diagnosis. Everyone has something on their chart that's wrong, and nobody is screaming about taking it off. We reconcile medicines every visit. I'm taking this, I'm not taking this. We try to take care to make sure what is in the chart is correct. This is something that is not ever addressed and is incorrect in the majority of people.
1: I'm Stephen Dubner. This is Freakonomics Radio. We'll be right back.
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1: You could imagine that artificial intelligence will soon be helpful in sorting out things like who's allergic to what, but we're not there yet. For now, allergy is often a guessing game, a bit of grasping in the dark. It's estimated that roughly 40% of humans have some kind of allergy. That's expected to rise to 50% by the next decade. Why? We've already heard from a couple of allergists, but to answer this question, we need someone with a broader view. We need a medical anthropologist.
4: Medical anthropology is looking at all the social and cultural factors involved in healthcare systems. We think about how all those beliefs and politics and economics, how all of that factors into the choices people make about their health and how they view their health.
1: This is Teresa McPhail.
4: I'm Associate Professor of Science and Technology Studies at Stevens Institute of Technology.
1: McPhail recently published a book called Allergic, Our Irritated Bodies in a Changing World. She writes that roughly 500 million people suffer from food allergies alone.
4: That's been a puzzle as to why an immune cell will take a look at something that is otherwise harmless and decide that it's not, and do it after sometimes years of tolerating it just fine, and suddenly now it's a problem.
1: Can you just say what an allergy is and what an allergy is not?
4: Oh boy, how much time do we have? This is part of the problem. There's a lot of confusion about what an allergy is and isn't. The easiest answer I can give you is that an allergy is when your body responds to something that is otherwise harmless and triggers an immune response. If your immune cells are not involved in the response, then it is not an allergy. The classic example is milk allergy versus milk intolerance. On the surface, if you have a mild milk allergy, it's going to look the same, perhaps an upset stomach, feeling kind of gross, some gassiness. But the difference is with the intolerance, there's something else going on. In this case, you're not able to digest lactose because you lack an enzyme. But it's producing symptoms that would seem familiar to someone whose immune cells, whose T cells and B cells are producing antibodies and attacking that milk protein, except that the allergy can

0: can, you know, escalate. You can get a skin rash, you can get wheezing, and you can end up in the ER with a full-on anaphylactic event. That's not going to happen with intolerance. But if you have mild forms of this, you're going to be confused and you might just assume that you have an allergy. And the only way to know for certain is to see an allergist. The problem there is we don't really have enough of them. They're specialists and you need a referral to see one. And so a lot of people are out there self-diagnosing.
1: Are allergic rates rising or is there just more awareness and or diagnosis and or treatment?
0: We think as far as we can tell that they are rising, but it's complicated. We know that rates of asthma and hay fever started to rise post-World War II, like 1950s, 1960s, and continued right up until the 1990s. And now they seem to have been flattened. But what has been rising in the wake of that are rates of food allergies. We know this because of several reasons. One is you can look at ER visits. You can see when someone is showing up with asthma or with a rash, like a very bad eczema eruption, or they are having anaphylaxis. The other thing that we can track is EpiPen or adrenaline prescriptions. Those raised 3 to 4 times from the 1990s to around 2018, 2019.
1: As with penicillin, the discovery and isolation of adrenaline is another great story from medical history. I won't go into the details here, but it's worth reading about if you're so inclined. A dose of adrenaline, or epinephrine, administered in an EpiPen, for instance, is the first-line treatment for anaphylaxis. When Teresa McPhail cites the huge spike in EpiPen prescriptions as evidence of a huge spike in allergies, well, she also points out that much of the demand was driven by the supplier. Mylan Pharmaceuticals marketed the EpiPen aggressively across many channels. Over one 10-year period, McPhail writes, they hired more lobbyists than any other U.S. company. This led to a relabeling of the drug by the FDA, which made more people eligible to take it. Mylan also lobbied state legislators as a means to get more EpiPens into schools. They also partnered with Disney to produce children's books about allergy sufferers. So, how big is the allergy market? The global market for epinephrine is about $2 billion a year, with 60% of that sold in the U.S. If you look at hay fever, one recent study put the cost of treating Americans at over $4 billion a year, more than a billion of which goes to medication. If you look at the entire category of allergy remediation, the global sales of tests and treatments is around $40 billion a year. So how much of the allergy boom has been driven by more allergies versus well-run pharmaceutical campaigns? It's hard to say. There are a variety of factors that may be driving allergy increase. Some research shows that environmental and chemical disruption may play a big role. I asked Teresa McPhail about some other potential drivers. Many, many, many people have by now heard or read about the notion of allergy rising because we, especially we, of the children variety, are not exposed to enough things, pathogens or allergens or whatnot, that we don't roll around in the dirt and so on.
0: Right. So in the 1980s, this is after the massive rise of asthma, we're starting to see food allergies. An epidemiologist was curious about this and started collecting data on families and realized that older siblings seem to have more allergic disease than younger siblings. The theory was that older siblings bring home colds and track in bugs to expose their younger siblings. And there was something about that earlier exposure that had somehow protected these younger siblings. It was called the hygiene hypothesis. That has morphed over the years to what is now called the old friends hypothesis, which is nice, isn't it? That's a nicer way to put it. That there's something about getting the right exposures to the right bacteria or the right viruses and fungi that will help train our immune system. You're born with a novice, a naive immune system that hasn't seen anything. And you're born with an innate immune system, which means there are things online from the very beginning that just act as a brute force response to anything that threatens the individual. And then you have an adaptive immune system, which involve your T cells and your B cells and your antibodies that remember the things that you've been exposed to. And so the theory is those have to be trained. And they have to be trained in the right order, and they have to be exposed to the same types of bugs, microbes, that they would have been evolving with for millennia. The theory is that we've changed so much that some of those are missing. It has confused our immune system to the extent that you're seeing more allergic disease because you're not getting the training.
1: So you mentioned in the book that your aunt and your grandmother were allergic to penicillin.
0: Yes.
1: Given everything we've discussed about testing or the lack of great testing and the murkiness surrounding this area, do you think that they actually were allergic to penicillin or maybe?
0: In my grandmother's case, we know because she was in the hospital and had an actual skin eruption and reaction to penicillin. I honestly don't know about my aunt. Sorry if she's listening to this, because to my knowledge, she's never been tested. So I don't know. She does avoid them, though. At the end of the day, I suppose it doesn't matter.
1: I suppose it doesn't matter, Teresa McPhail says. That's what I used to think, that a penicillin allergy is no big deal, since there are other newer antibiotics that do the same thing. But the allergists we heard from earlier, Elena Resnick and Kimberly Blumenthal, they told me that that is simply not accurate. Resnick told me about a pregnant patient of hers who showed up with a penicillin allergy on her chart.
2: Penicillins are an amazing drug also because we know them to be safe and effective in pregnancy. When a pregnant woman goes in to deliver, if she is colonized with group B strep, which is a very common vaginal infection, she must be given antibiotics before delivery to ensure that the baby is not exposed to the group B strep. So the antibiotic of choice for group B strep is in the penicillin family. Mom comes in, she's ready to deliver. She gets a dose of penicillin. She gets her second dose 4 hours later. She delivers the baby. Everything is fine. If she is thought to be penicillin allergic, instead she's given vancomycin. Vancomycin dosing interval is every 12 hours. So if she's not dosed appropriately, the baby can be considered inadequately treated. And that leads to all sorts of other potential decisions, maybe getting put on antibiotics, maybe going to the NICU. Again, the complications just from this penicillin label are intense. So in this particular scenario, this mom went in to deliver. She was thought to be penicillin allergic. They gave her vancomycin. She developed red man syndrome from the vancomycin, which is just what it sounds like, where the body becomes completely red and flushed and other medications have to be given. And then she had a wound infection from her C-section because she was still thought to be penicillin allergic. They gave her clindamycin to treat the wound infection, and she developed C. diff from the clindamycin.
1: And how did that play out?
2: So when you develop C. diff, then you have to be put on oral vancomycin and then treated usually for 2 weeks. It's just a nightmare. It's one thing after another. And then she came to see me and we were able to clear her of that penicillin allergy.
1: The fact is that a mislabeled penicillin allergy, and as we've established, the vast majority of penicillin allergies are mislabeled, this is a serious thing. The risk of post-surgical infection is much higher. So are your chances of dying. Kimberly Blumenthal from the Mayo Clinic published a study comparing the long-term outcomes of 60,000 patients with a penicillin allergy in their medical record versus more than 200,000 patients without.
3: We did an all-cause mortality study in a very nicely controlled observational study. 14% increased all-cause mortality. If you have—
1: Wait a minute. If being labeled penicillin allergic is producing that many more deaths, what exactly are the adverse outcomes that you're avoiding if you're able to take penicillin?
3: There's avoiding antibiotic resistance, C. diff colitis, avoiding too long of hospital stays, avoiding surgical infections if you had needed an operation. And then there's avoiding other adverse events that result from a choice of antibiotic that is just more toxic and by its nature caused more renal failure or caused more diarrhea or whatnot.
1: This may be impossible to say, but let's say there are two observationally equivalent patients. Let's say me, and let's say I have a twin, okay? And one of us has been labeled penicillin allergic, the other hasn't. We have the same medical problem come up. I'll let you pick the problem. One of us receives a penicillin drug, the other is not eligible to do so. Even if his allergy isn't real, we think it's real. How would you think about comparing the medical and economic outcomes of person A and person B?
3: It's such a no-brainer. I mean, when you give me this description, what comes to mind is two people who have strep throat. Strep throat and a penicillin allergy label. One person gets penicillin. That's indicated for penicillin. Strep throat goes away. No long-term sequelae. They're fine. It was cheap. And then the other person gets a Z-Pak, azithromycin, and it doesn't fully go away. Then they call back and they get another antibiotic. Maybe this time they get a bigger antibiotic and that causes some problem. They might get a tonsillar abscess. They get a quinolone, ciprofloxacin unnecessarily, or some other medication. And then
1: I mean, I don't know what any of those are, but all those syllables sound bad to me.
3: Yeah. There's no rule like the more syllables the antibiotic has, it's worse. I wish it were that simple.
1: This is Freakonomics Radio, and I'm Stephen Dubner.
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1: Once you know about the benefits of penicillin and how millions of people wrongly believe they are allergic, you can't help but think about the costs of this misdiagnosis. Not just the bad health outcomes and the complications, but the financial costs too. That's why some specialists are pushing for more testing and delabeling of people who think they are allergic. That might cost a lot up front, but when 1 in 10 people think they have a medical handicap and they don't, this actually presents an opportunity to save money. It might even be worth testing every single person whose medical history says they are allergic. Here again is Kimberly Blumenthal from the Mayo Clinic.
3: We can evaluate for penicillin allergy with simple tests. And these simple tests need to be delivered to that 10% of America and reimbursed appropriately and taught to a non-specialist workforce. Could be a welcome to college visit, a welcome to Medicare visit.
1: How much money could you save by doing this?
3: Just my healthcare system would be millions. If we evaluated penicillin allergy, delabeled the appropriate ones, we would save millions of dollars, just my healthcare system. So it must be in the billions.
1: You'd save it how?
3: You save on antibiotic expenditure.
1: Just because penicillins are cheaper than the other antibiotics?
3: Yes. You'd save on adverse effect avoidance.
1: Meaning penicillins don't cause as many adverse effects as other antibiotics?
3: Yes, and some of these adverse effects lead you to the emergency room and another hospitalization. You'd save on surgical infections, a tremendously costly thing.
1: Blumenthal tried to make these cost savings a reality when she worked in the Mass General Hospital system.
3: In our hospitals, without an allergist involved, there is sort of algorithmic care that can clear allergy in low-risk situations with just a protocol, just a little bit more observation. You're already in the hospital. You're being observed. We do it when patients have infections, so we don't do it electively, like if you're there for something not related. But if you have an infection that an allergy is getting in the way of best care, we have a two-step drug challenge process. And as long as the patient's healthy enough to do that, we do it. So we give a small amount, watch the patient, give a full amount, watch the patient. And then if that's the drug that they need to be treated with, they just continue that drug right then and there.
1: Since there is a treatment for the allergic response, but the default is to not give penicillin if there's a suspicion of allergy, what would happen if you just flipped the default and said, no, we're just going to give penicillin. And if they happen to be in the small group of people who are allergic, then we'll watch and we'll treat it. Is that such a terrible idea, or would you kill a bunch of people by accident that way?
3: You would kill some people by accident. And in America, it's just a non-starter.
1: Because we don't want to kill anybody, you're saying?
3: Well, there's also this doctor, first do no harm, like the oath we take. And it feels wrong to just disregard allergy labels entirely.
1: The hospitals where Blumenthal worked have achieved a 9% delabeling rate over a decade. The national delabeling rate is less than 1%. There's something interesting to notice about Blumenthal's approach. Many specialists in many industries are always trying to grow their leverage to become ever more powerful gatekeepers. Blumenthal is moving in the opposite direction. She wants to shift leverage away from the allergists in order to help more patients. This would happen through better technology, better training, and better regulation. In some states, pharmacists are now allowed to perform the skin tests for penicillin allergy. Last year, a Republican congressman with Democratic support reintroduced the PAVE Act. That stands for Penicillin Allergy Verification and Evaluation. It would fold allergy awareness into annual wellness visits and the preventive Welcome to Medicare visits that Blumenthal mentioned earlier. So that all sounds good, but let's not get too excited. Overall, the false positive problem in penicillin is underexamined and underfunded.
3: I can tell you with confidence that I was the first penicillin allergy grant that the NIH funded in 30 years. Whose area is it? Is it infectious disease? Is it allergy? It's multidisciplinary. Is it surgery? Is it obstetrics? Because penicillins are used by everybody. Dentists. It was very hard to know who takes ownership of something that crosses every single discipline.
1: When disciplines cross, disciplines compete. Given the cost of medical research, these can be multi-billion dollar competitions.
6: There's a pecking order in medicine.
1: This is Thomas Platts Mills.
6: I'm a professor of medicine at the University of Virginia, and I've been studying allergic disease for a long time.
1: And where does allergic disease fall in the pecking order of medical research?
6: It's actually much worse than anything you imagine. Neurosurgeons are at the top, cardiac surgeons, and all these people fight with each other, but they know that at the bottom, there are dermatologists and psychiatrists and allergists. I got very little from the university, a little bit in the first few years, but then basically in the last years, nothing. We've always had to get our own money, and I was getting NIH money, and the NIH has been very generous. This last time, I actually got a one on a grant. It actually means you're in the top 1%. And then I got a merit award, and the merit award is absolutely wonderful because from 18 to 28, I'm funded by the NIH 10 years instead of five.
1: Platts Mills is a giant in the field of allergy research. Some of his early work was on the connection between asthma and dust mites. More recently, he and his team have found that getting bitten by the Lone Star tick can trigger an allergy to a sugar molecule called alpha-gal, which is found in the blood of mammals, which means the tick bite can therefore render a person allergic to red meat.
6: The Congress voted $100 million for it so that we can get tick bite-related grants for different aspects of our research, and that's been tremendously helpful.
1: It does strike me, and I'd love you to tell me if I'm wrong, but my sense is that when it comes to allergy, the pharmaceutical side of the equation is doing very well. There's a lot of money being made selling treatments that may or may not work. But on the research and the public health side of the equation, plainly not nearly as robust. And I'm curious why it would be in a case where, if you think of just supply and demand, there's plainly a lot of demand for allergy remediation and so on. The public would like to know more, to suffer less, and so on. If the split I'm describing is accurate, why do you think there is such a big split?
6: Because the public doesn't decide which grants get funded. The trouble is that the drug companies are so powerful and they advertise so much that people just get the idea that that's what it is. And actually, the guidelines are warped. I've been on a guideline panel for asthma where we were told that we should focus on large controlled trials published in the last 5 years. Well, that basically means drug studies. The number of large controlled trials of tick avoidance that are being done is zero. No one could afford to do them. Companies have a lot of money and they do big, well-controlled trials, some of which are really important, but many of which are me too, or trying a new drug which is a very tiny variant of the previous. It's much more important to try and understand what's happened. I've written a history of food allergy, and there are three forms of food allergy, which are peanut and the other allergens that cause immediate hypersensitivity, eosinophilic esophagitis, and the alpha-gal syndrome. And why I pull those apart is because they're mechanistically completely different, causally different, and the reasons why they've increased are different. Peanut is probably ridiculous washing of the skin with detergents. EOE, we've just published a hypothesis that the processing of milk is a major part of that. Instead of pasteurizing milk at 84 degrees centigrade, all the milk you drink is heated to 135 degrees centigrade. It's dead and it's homogenized, which means the particles are all changed. So they're much smaller, and we say weaponized to immunize the esophagus. And the third one, the alpha-gal syndrome, we believe is primarily due to the loss of dogs in the suburban areas. What happened in the early 80s is leash laws, and now the dogs can't get together to drive the deer out. And so we all have a herd of deer on our lawn, and the deer are covered with ticks.
1: This connection that Platts Mills has drawn between leash laws and a boom in the tick population is just one of his unusual theories. He has long been willing to upend conventional wisdom, including the wisdom on penicillin.
6: A whole generation of doctors were trained thinking that penicillin allergy was very dangerous.
1: And very common.
6: And very common. And it isn't. When I got here in 82, I already was saying things that, no, you don't need to worry about it as much as this. You need to ask the question and take precautions and be sensible. If someone had no history in 15 years, the chances that they're penicillin allergic are very small.
1: So what are some solutions? Can you talk about clearing people of penicillin allergy, for instance? By the way, the reason we're doing this episode is this is something that happened with me. I was told as a child I was allergic to penicillin. I avoided it for approximately 50 years. My current doctor, she said, you know, we should test. So I did.
6: And you were negative.
1: I was negative, but I had to go through this, you know, 2-day, first the test and then the challenge test, where you actually get a little bit of it. And it's plainly something that's not scalable right now. So I'm curious what you think are solutions.
6: I'm wagging my head. People have been trying for a long time. I can't tell you how many of the residents who apply for our fellowship have been doing a study on delabeling penicillin. So this is not something that people are ignoring.
1: Can you explain why it's so difficult? Because as much as medical technology has changed, I mean, everything from time-release medicines to the mRNA vaccine, I mean, there's so much technology that has accelerated discovery in medicine. Why is it so hard in this case to come up with a, let's say, cheaper, faster, more scalable way to clear people?
6: Well, there's quite a lot of literature that says you can't quite rely on a blood test. And that's what we should have, is a simple blood test for IgE to penicillin that absolutely solves the problem.
1: Can Kimberly Blumenthal is one of the people who has been working on a better blood test for penicillin allergy.
3: We were trying so hard. I was working with Thermo Fisher Scientific. They have developed a blood test panel, and they wanted to see if it worked in allergic individuals from America. We identified in the Boston area everyone that reacted to penicillin in front of our faces in the last few years. We sent them the blood of these individuals, and I think it picked up like three. It was like 3 of 20. It didn't pick it up yet.
1: What makes it so hard?
3: The conclusion was, well, they were allergic in the last 5, 10 years. Maybe they weren't allergic now. So I have to bring them back, retest them. And then these patients, they're like needles in haystacks, right? We combed the records of all Mass General Brigham to find these 22 penicillin allergics. We really need to say, okay, you reacted to penicillin in front of my face today. Grab your blood and then send it to be able to know that they were true positives.
1: But you're making progress, it sounds like.
3: Slowly.
1: I mean, by the time you're 600 years old, this problem will be solved.
3: One of my mentors said to me, if you do your job well, you have no job. And I'm like, I just don't think that's going to happen. There's always something else. We need better tests now, back to the basic science in the lab. And then on the population level, we're thinking about implementing penicillin allergy evaluation in primary care. We just created a measure of delabeled patients in our healthcare system. And even just now that I can measure it in this clinic and that clinic, and I can see what types of interventions move the needle towards a higher percentage of delabeled patients.
1: So what would your message be to anyone who believes that they are allergic to penicillin now?
3: Get tested. Get tested.
1: If we were to jump ahead 20, 30, 50 years or something, I would imagine that given the benefits of gene sequencing and machine learning and artificial intelligence, that it would be pretty simple at birth to either understand everything that a given person might be susceptible to allergy-wise or just correct it.
3: I think it's possible, and it's also possible that we could alter our drugs to be less allergenic.
1: How would you do that?
3: Oh, goodness. We'd have to know what metabolite of the drug is forming bonds in our body to make the allergen. And so it requires a lot of combined intelligence from different people.
1: I realize, though, as I ask that question, that it's a little touchy for you because I'd be putting you out of business. You okay with that?
3: Yeah, I would stop happy. If we have some sort of way that, like, everybody knows if they can or cannot have penicillin or any drug or they're going to be allergic or not, if we were able to correct the 30 million mislabels in just America, I'm happy. I'm retired.
1: And you just open a florist shop or something like that and be okay?
3: I do like floral design.
1: Well, there you go. I would like to thank Kimberly Blumenthal for the good conversation today, as well as Thomas Platts-Mills, Teresa McPhail, and Elena Resnick. We reached out to Dr. Blumenthal to see how she's been doing since we spoke with her in 2024. She wrote, I have had so many people come into my office to tell me that after hearing this episode, they knew that they should be tested for penicillin allergy. They never felt confident in the diagnosis, yet had said they were allergic at countless healthcare interactions over their lifetime. We will be back next week with a new episode of Freakonomics Radio. Until then, take care of yourself, and if you can, someone else too.
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1: Coming to you from the end of the road, it's Alaska's showcase for great music, Acoustic Accents. Hi, folks. Thanks so much for tuning in. As always, it is great to have you along. This week, we're taking a deep dive into singer-songwriters, beginning with indie folk from Humbird, Bonnie Light Horseman, and Rose Betts. From there, we'll explore some exceptional songwriting in the Americana tradition with Katie Pruitt, Joshua Sloan, Maya DeVitri, Josh Fortenberry, Nolene Hoffman, and the late Malcolm Holcomb. And we'll wrap things up with A Dose of Newgrass, featuring fresh tracks from A.J. Lee and Blue Summit, the Jack Wharf Band, Mountain Grass Unit, and Railroad Earth. All that and plenty more is coming up right here on Acoustic Accents. We'll get things underway with the first listen to a brand new track from Humbird's upcoming release.

Los Angeles. The hot wind blows my hair to frizz. I'm sweating in my homemade dress and tights. Packed my life into my Subaru. I wish my friends were coming too. They're all that I regret to leave behind.

Finishing up our opening set, that was the English singer-songwriter Rose Betts with Goodbye California. As the title of her latest single suggests, Rose has traded the West Coast for home, recently returning to England after spending the past 4 years in Los Angeles. Before that, Bonnie Light Horseman also bid farewell to the Golden State with California, that song's from their sophomore release, Rolling Golden Honey. And we open this week's show with Siri Unlin, better known as Humbird, and her song Daughter of Empire. It's the opening track from her forthcoming album, Morning When It Comes. Coming up next, we'll hear more exceptional songwriting from Maya DeVitri and Joshua Sloan. But first, here's Katie Pruitt, joined by Nolan Taylor.

That was Maya DeVitri with the title track from her wonderful new release, All My Faith. Before that, we heard from the talented young Nashville singer-songwriter Joshua Sloan with his song, Regret It. That's off his debut album, Thinking Too Much. And we opened the set with Katie Pruitt's new single, Blackout. That song features Nolan Taylor, and it will appear on Katie's forthcoming album, Fools for the Fleeting. It's due out this September. Coming up after the break, our spotlight on outstanding songwriting continues with music from Nolene Hoffman, the late great Malcolm Holcomb, and one of Alaska's own, Josh Fortenberry. Stick around, there's still plenty of great music ahead. I'm Bud Johnson, and you're listening to Acoustic Accents.

Closing out that set, it was the acclaimed singer-songwriter Malcolm Holcomb with Left Alone. Joined by Greg Brown and Iris Dement, the song appears on Malcolm's 2018 release, Come Hell or High Water. By the time of his passing in 2024, Malcolm had recorded well over 200 original songs across 18 albums, leaving behind one of the richest and most distinctive catalogs in contemporary folk music. Before that, we heard from Nolene Hoffman. Born and raised on the Canadian prairies, the former ranch hand emerged last year as one of Canada's most promising new voices with the release of her debut album, Purple Gas. From that record, we heard August. Josh Fortenberry, one of Alaska's notable songwriters, was in there as well with Wanderlust. It's from his latest release, Tidy Memorial. Josh is part of the Muskeg Collective. That's a group of Juneau musicians who came together to support one another's solo careers. Earlier this year, I had a chance to sit down with Josh, Taylor Vidic, and Andrew and Aaron Heiss for a conversation and some wonderful live performances. We'll bring you that special Words and Music segment next week, so please plan to tune in for that. And back on the break, we heard a brief instrumental from Andy Hall titled, Seriously, It's Going to Be Fine. If you have a question about anything you heard on today's show, or if you'd like to get a hold of a playlist, just drop us a line at info@acousticaccents.com. Be sure to include today's program number. It's 2632. And let us know where you're listening from. All right, let's shift gears now and hear from some outstanding bands. We'll start with a group from Richmond, Virginia. From their EP Strange, here's the Jack Wharf Band.

From their new album, Appalachian Smoke, that was Mountain Grass Unit with Window for a Friend. Before that, A.J. Lee and Blue Summit put their own spin on the nitty-gritty dirt band classic, Fishin' in the Dark. Their version will be included on the band's upcoming album, Cover to Cover. And we kicked off the set with the Jack Wharf Band in Old Virginia. It's from their new EP, Strange. Well, it looks like we've got time for about one more, but before we head out, I'm going to leave you with a brand new single from one of the original jam bands. Joined by Ronnie McCurry and the Traveling McCurrys, here's Railroad Earth.

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0: Hi, my name is Steve Chelmsford. Please stay tuned for The Mop Tops and The King, an hour of Beatles and Elvis music with some fun surprises in between. Coming up next.
6: The Beatles are great! Mommy and me says so! Hey, the Beatles!
7: I love them. I don't care what anybody thinks. I love the Beatles for them, and I'll always love them. Even when I'm 105 and an old grandmother, I love them. And Paul McCartney, if you are listening, Adrian from Brooklyn loves you with all her heart.
8: 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That's what happens to me. I can't help it. I mean, I have to move around. I can't stand still. I've tried it, and I can't do it.
9: Now, wait a minute. I wanted to say to Elvis Presley and the country, this is a real, decent, fine boy.
10: And now-

0: Elvis from 1960 with Soldier Boy. You can find it on the Elvis is Back album. Elvis, where was he back from? Well, he was back from serving in the U.S. Army. Elvis spent 2 years in the Army. The majority of it was spent serving overseas in Germany. Elvis was happy to be a free man once again.
1: Thank you very much.
0: Recording sessions took place in Nashville for the Elvis is Back album. Before that, we started the show off with the Beatles with I'm Happy Just to Dance with You, written by John and Paul. George sings the lead. The song was featured in the Beatles' 1964 movie, A Hard Day's Night. My name is Steve Chelmsford. I'd like to welcome you to another episode of The Mop Tops and The King, an hour of Beatles and Elvis music with some fun surprises in between. Today's episode is number 764, and I hope you enjoy today's show. Let's return to 1964 and the Beatles movie, A Hard Day's Night. Here they are with Tell Me Why.

Well, since my baby left me, I had to turn to the Mop Tops and the King with Steve Chelmsford on the MTK Radio Network.

0: Elvis from 1960 with another track from his Elvis Is Back album, The Girl of My Best Friend. One of my faves from the album.
1: Thank you very much.
0: Elvis Is Back hit number one in the UK, number two in the USA. I believe it was kept out of the number one slot by a comedy album by Bob Newhart. Can you believe it? My name is Steve Chelmsford. You're listening to The Mop Tops and the King from Chelmsford, USA.
2: My theory is that when it comes to important subjects, there's only two ways a person can answer. Which way they choose tells you who that person is. For instance, there's only two kinds of people in the world, Beatles people and Elvis people. Now, Beatles people can like Elvis, and Elvis people can like Beatles, but nobody likes them both equally. Somewhere, you have to make a choice, and that choice tells you who you are.
0: It is a very interesting theory, but most of you know by now that I like Elvis and the Beatles equally. I really do.
3: Thank you. They're beautiful.
0: It's time now for some 3 degrees separation of Elvis and the Beatles. Today's subject, the Bee Gees. The Bee Gees were contemporaries of the Beatles in the mid to late 1960s. And did you know that Elvis covered the Bee Gees on his 1969 album, From Memphis to Vegas, From Vegas to Memphis? And I'm partial to the music of the Bee Gees from the late 1960s to early 1970s. Here are the Bee Gees from 1967 with a song that hit number one in several countries around the world. Massachusetts.

0: Good morning. Good morning. The Beatles from their 1967 Sgt. Pepper's Lonely Hearts Club Band album. Good Morning, Good Morning was written primarily by John Lennon. John and Paul had a songwriting agreement. Whether they collaborated on a song or not, the song was always credited to Lennon and McCartney. My name is Steve Chelmsford. You're listening to The Mop Tops and The King. If you would like more information about the show, you could always check out our website, themoptopsandtheking.com. We also have an email address. You can reach us at stevechelmsford@yahoo.com, and we'd love to hear from you. It's time now to venture south to the great state of Texas to visit with our very dear friend, Priscilla Rose of Texas, with this week's Spotlight on Elvis.
1: This is Priscilla Rose of Texas with this week's Spotlight on Elvis. If you're looking for summer road trip ideas, I've got one for you along the legendary U.S. Route 66. In Springfield, Missouri, the Best Western Route 66 Rail Haven Motel has a few suites that are decorated in themes of the 1950s and 60s, and one of them is for no other than the King of Rock and Roll. Legend has it that Elvis actually stayed the night at this motel after playing in town in 1956. The Elvis-themed suite features a bed in the shape of a pink Cadillac, complete with a license plate and taillights. Photos of Elvis adorn the walls, and guests can soak in the in-room hot tub. Outside, the motel itself is like a blast from the past, with vintage cars, retro gas pumps, and nostalgic decor throughout the property. I'm adding this place to my bucket list. I'm Priscilla Rose of Texas, and this has been Spotlight on Elvis.

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1: We're nothing but grains of sand.
2: That was freaking transcendental, Paul McCartney. Don't you agree, John Lennon?
3: Yes, Dewey Cox. With meditation, there's no limit to what we can imagine.
2: What do you think, George Harrison, of the Beatles?
4: I don't know, you know, I'm just trying to get some more songs on the album, you know.
5: And as Ringo Starr, I'm not so interested in meditation. I just like to have fun.
2: I like the little one.
4: It's so dark in this tent, you know. It reminds me when we, the Beatles, the four Beatles, us.
1: From Liverpool.
3: Yes, we are from Liverpool.
4: We used to play those dark clubs in Hamburg. Remember that, Paul?
1: Of course I do. I booked them. I'm the leader of the Beatles.

0: The Beatles from their 1968 White Album with Your Blues, written by John Lennon, a raw, intense, some say a parody of British imitators of the blues at the time. The White Album was released on November 22nd, 1968. Before that, we heard from Elvis with Don't Be Cruel, recorded in New York City on July 2nd, 1956. One of the greatest rock and roll songs of all time. My name is Steve Chelmsford. You're listening to The Mop Tops and the King from Chelmsford, USA.
1: I got blisters on my fingers!
0: It's now time for what we like to call the Monkees Moment, our tribute to the prefab for the Monkees. And they do relate to the Beatles. Back in 1966, NBC created a TV show called The Monkees. The show is loosely based on the Beatles movie, A Hard Day's Night. NBC was attempting to create an American version of the Beatles. And here are the Monkees from 1966 with a song written by Mike Nesmith. Mike sings the lead. Papa Jean's Blues.

0: What are you doing this for?
1: We're doing this for peace and basically to show that the world is, you know, going astray in its thinking.
0: What are you doing?
1: We are getting wet in a shower because basically we talked it over, Chastity and myself, and we came to the conclusion that civilization was nothing more than an effective sewage system. And so by the use of plumbing, we hope to demonstrate this to the world.
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0: Who's your favourite Beatle?
1: Favourite Beatle? Well, there's only one left. Now, currently, it's Ringo. During the Beatles, I think we all used to look up to John. Because he's like the... what is he? He was like the leader, even though there wasn't officially a leader of the group. And he was very witty, and so he was great to have in the group. I think all of us might have said John was our favourite
0: Beatle.
1: Yeah?
0: You're mine.
1: Am I?
0: Yeah.

0: Former Beatle George Harrison from May of 1981 with All Those Years Ago. His tribute to his good friend and fellow former Beatle John Lennon, who was tragically murdered the previous December. Ringo plays drums and Paul McCartney provides some background vocals on the track. It hit number 2 on Billboard's Hot 100. Before that, we heard from Elvis from 1975 covering Billy Swan with I Can Help. You can find it on Elvis's Today album. My name is Steve Chelmsford. You're listening to The Mop Tops and The King.
1: One of the first records I ever did, ladies and gentlemen, was terrible. When I first started out in the business, I had 3 instruments. I had a guitar and a shaky leg, another guitar and another shaky leg. So we did about 5 songs before anybody really knew who we were. One like this.

0: Those were the Beatles with I'm Down. It was the B-side of their Help single from the summer of 1965. The Beatles performed I'm Down during their historic Shea Stadium concert held on August 15th, 1965. They were introduced by none other than Mr. Ed Sullivan. Before that, we heard from Elvis from August of 1969, with a medley of Tiger Man and Mystery Train. Wait, I think it was the other way around. Mystery Train and Tiger Man. It was Elvis's first live appearance since 1961. Elvis was the headliner at the newly built International Hotel in Las Vegas.
1: Thank you very much.
0: My name is Steve Chelmsford. You're listening to The Mop Tops and The King from Chelmsford, USA.

0: This is Todd from Streetsboro, Ohio, and you're listening to a man who Elvis would have definitely bought a Cadillac for, Steve Chelmsford, and his show, The Mop Tops and the King. Don't touch that dial, Mama.
1: Hi, Stephen. This is your mother calling. I love it when you play Elvis gospel songs.

0: Through the magic of modern technology, Elvis and his daughter, Lisa Marie, with a beautiful version of Where No One Stands Alone. You can find it on the Elvis Gospel album, Where No One Stands Alone, released in 2018. Elvis's original vocals were recorded in May of 1966 for his How Great Thou Art album. You're listening to The Mop Tops and The King. It's time now to venture south to the great state of Tennessee to visit with our very good friend, Mr. Dan Ealy.
1: I'm Dan Ealy from Cookeville, Tennessee, reporting for The Mop Tops and The King. On September 11th, 1962, producer George Martin brought in session drummer Andy White to record with the Beatles on their debut single, Love Me Do. At the time, Martin was not entirely happy with Ringo's drumming abilities and relied on the standard music industry practice of hiring a polished veteran. Ringo was demoted to the tambourine during the session and, as a result, was deeply upset. However, there is a twist to the story. Ringo did get a chance to play drums on the song during a previous recording session held on September 4th. As it turned out, the original UK single of Love Me Do actually features this version of the song. The Andy White version was later included on the Beatles' debut album Please Please Me and subsequent singles. For Ringo, that was a very happy ending. He quickly won George Martin's trust and is now considered one of the greatest drummers in rock and roll history. I'm Dan Ealy reporting for The Mop Tops and The King.

0: The Beatles, from 1962, with Love Me Do. We just heard the version with Ringo on the tambourine.
1: I'm Ringo and I play the drums.
0: No, not this time. But Ringo plays a very fine tambourine. The drummer was Andy White. This was the version found on the Beatles' Please Please Me album and later released as a single in the USA. It hit number one. My name is Steve Chelmsford. I'd like to thank you very much for joining me today on the Mop Tops and the King. I hope you've enjoyed today's show. Special thanks to Priscilla Rose of Texas, Dan Ely, and all the stations that carry the show. Thank you very much. But most of all, thank you. We'll see you next week. Bye-bye.

0: make a mind.
1: Hello, everybody. I'm Dusty Bender.
2: Thanks, Mo.
3: I'd like to say thank you on behalf of the group and ourselves. I hope we pass the audition.
4: Elvis has left the building. Thank you and good night.
5: Hey, Ringo, brother, is that you? Oh, that's me, Elvis. How have you been, my friend? Man, I've been just great. I just finished the last episode of The Mop Tops and the King.
6: Thank you very much.
7: Thank you very much.
8: Thank you very much, ladies and gentlemen. Thank you.
6: Thank you very much.
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Yeah.

During one of the return visits I made to Nome after our volunteer year, I met Brother Ray Berube, a brother of Christian instruction, and we fell to talking, which was not an easy thing to do because Ray was deaf as a stone. He had to shout. Well, Ray came from Fall River, Massachusetts, as did I, originally, anyway. He had been a carpentry instructor at the old Prevost High School that had burned down. When the school burned, all the teachers went back

to their orders, and he was dispatched to Alaska. He ended up at KNOM doing maintenance. Well, I kind of paired with Brother Ray. He and I were in the volunteer house, and there was a cook at the time, Brother Joe. Joe was a big, tall man, always wore white starch shirt, white pants, white shoes, even a white belt, as I recall. Well, he was lord of that kitchen. When he was in the kitchen, you did not go behind the counter. Tell him what you wanted, he'd bring it to you. No problem at all. Happy to do it. But don't go back there. Well, one day Ray and I were having coffee, having taken a break from some prime bit of foolishness. And we're talking about Fall River and people we might have known in common and how the city's divided up into parishes. Oh, you know, this fellow lives down in the Holy Cross, and another fellow might live out in St. Patrick's. And they meant geographic areas as well as parishes. And Joe chimes in and says, "Where are you guys talking about?" And we said, "Fall River, Massachusetts." We both came from there. Brother Ray says, "Well, I'm from Fall River." "Well, son of a gun." I said, "What's your family's last name?" He said, "LeCompte." I said, "Well, would it be your cousin or your uncle that ran the gas station on Eastern Avenue, Arthur?" He said, "Oh, that's my cousin, Arthur." He said, "You know Arthur?" I said, "Was Arthur drove the school bus I went to high school on for 4 years." Yeah, small world. Some of the projects Ray and I got involved in, there was a house that was called the Fire Trap. It had been a couple of apartments, and we broke it up into housing for volunteers. And what had been a dining room became a bedroom. What had been a kitchen became a bedroom, and so on. It was called the Fire Trap because there was one bedroom at the way at the back of the house. You had to go through the furnace room to get to it. It had only a small window, and if there was ever a fire in that furnace room, whoever lived in the back room was going to be cooked. We converted it. There was a young volunteer, Mark DeLucchi, at the time. He came in to see how we were doing, and we were doing pretty good. We asked him which room he wanted, and he said, "Well, they hadn't been assigned yet." We explained to him that possession was 9/10 of the law. Pick a room. So he picked one. And then we said, "Well, Mark, what do you think you need for furniture?" He said, "Well, I'm going to need a bed." We gave him a hammer and a crowbar and sent him over to the Crooked House, which had been the girls' dormitory and was empty. We told him, "Pick a bed and tear it down, bring it over. We'll put it together for you." Well, he said, "I can't do that." "Yeah, you can do it." So he went and he did. And we put the bed together. Then we said, "What else do you need in your room?" He said, "Well, a desk would be nice." And we handed him the crowbar and said, "Go harvest." So he went back to the Crooked House and he harvested a desk. And now we said, "Mark, you're going to need a chair." He says, "I know where to look." So he went and got the chair. And then we said, "Well, Mark, how are you going to feel about getting out in the bed in the morning and putting your feet on this tile floor?" Because he had picked the room that used to be the kitchen. And he said, "Oh, that's going to be cold." He said, "But I know where there's some carpet." And some friends of the group had just put in new carpet, and their old carpet that wasn't in bad shape, he come back with it over his shoulder like a little ant. I tell you, we made a man out of that boy. Indeed. Now, the Crooked House, it was long past its due. It had once been called the Meat Locker, not having to do with it being the girls' dorm, but the fact that it actually had been a World War II meat locker with the walls insulated with sawdust. Of course, the sawdust had rotted and fallen down to the bottom, so it wasn't much insulation. And it got soggy, and it rotted the walls away. Well, Ray got in there with Railroad Joe Davis, and they were going to salvage the good lumber that was in the interior walls. As it turned out, it was the bracing of those interior walls that was causing the house to stand. Well, they got the bracing out. Remember, Ray, deaf as a stone. He didn't hear it coming, but Railroad Joe did. And he grabbed a hold of Brother Ray, tugged him out the door just as the house parallelogrammed and fell to the ground flat.
So instead of Railroad Joe getting the house for his to add to his own, Jimmy West got called in with a shovel dozer and a truck, and the crooked house went away.

atrophy. He ain't using it, why not give it to me? Brains, brains, I won't lie. I'll eat the brains till they're zombified. Sure, they might think it's deranged, but they won't give it a thought after I've eaten their brains. Brains, brains, it's okay. It's not a matter of it.

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During the Civil War, men who were rejected from the armed services were not called for as they are today, but rather they were termed the invalids. That was pretty much the state of conditions. Shortage of manpower was so grievous that almost everyone was taken. Those who remained behind were in bad shape. Witness the following account.

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1: I'd like to introduce the members of the band. David Nelson playing the guitar here. Sandy Rothman playing the mandolin, banjo, and dobro.
2: Thank you.
1: Kenny Kosek, no New Yorker boy, playing the fiddle. 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My old buddy John Kahn on the bass. 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

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Now it ain't cause I don't smoke myself, and I don't figure it'll hurt my health. I've been smoking for 25 years, ain't dead yet. But them nicotine slaves, they're all the same. 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

0: Hello and welcome to Radio Book Club on Big Cabbage Radio 89.7. I'm Judy Getty and I'll be hosting the show today as we discuss Becoming by Michelle Obama. With me are two of my great friends, Judy Donegan and Lee Hendrickson. Thanks for joining me.
1: Nice to be here.
2: Yeah, great to be here, Judy.
0: Thanks. So according to the website, the memoir is a work of deep reflection and mesmerizing storytelling. Michelle Obama invites readers into her world, chronicling the experiences that have shaped her. From her childhood on the south side of Chicago to her years as an executive balancing the demands of motherhood and work, to her time spent at the world's most famous address. With unerring honesty and lively wit, she describes her triumphs and her disappointments, both public and private, telling her full story as she has lived it, in her own words and on her own terms. In addition, it was the best-selling book in 2018. So I just want to start out asking, did you get some general feelings when you read the book, and why do you think this was a bestseller?
1: Well, I think for one thing, people are fascinated by her. It's got a great cover. And I think that maybe curiosity about what life in the White House was like. But I do think that people have a real affection for her.

0: beautiful face on the cover. I think that's a draw. But a household name.
1: Right, a household name. And being curious about what is... We expect someone who lives in the White House to be different than the rest of us, or I do. And really, she's not.
2: She's not. She's very traditional. And it's part of the book being inspiring. I think it's inspiring to young women growing up in circumstances like hers. And the idea that we keep growing, we keep becoming throughout our lives.
1: Yeah. So.
0: Yeah, it's a great title. I don't know who came up with the title, but she divides the book into three parts, Becoming Me, Becoming Us, and Becoming More, which really fits, I think, how she's outlined her story. So let's start with Becoming Me, because as she talks about her early life, this is really, you know, the foundation, I think, of how she turns out to be the kind of person that she is.
1: Right. Her family lived in a rental apartment upstairs, very tiny. She and her mom and dad and brother, her aunt lived downstairs. She took piano lessons from her, very strict upbringing. And really, her parents were dedicated to their children having a better life than them.
2: And also giving them freedom, though, to make their own decisions. I was struck by the thing that on Becoming, when she was little, she wanted a dog, a house with stairs, a four-door station wagon. And when she grew up, she was going to be a pediatrician because that seemed to meet with adult approval. she was a person who, it's really interesting to me, that wonderful, competent, advantage, you know, wonderful woman. And her question all along was, am I good enough? And so she was always trying to please people. And the family was very loving. I think that was another thing that came through so well.
0: And while that's remarkable on one hand, because it really makes her the kind of person she is, we would hope that that's not remarkable in terms of it's not unusual.
2: Right. And I think a really important thing is that it's not unusual, even on the south side of Chicago.
1: At that time, anyway.
2: At that time, but I think even now, that there are pockets of people and mothers and so on who try to create that kind of warm environment and nurturing environment for their children. And she tells a story, if you remember, of Hadiah Pendleton, mm-hmm. who was a young girl who was in an inaugural parade with a band of some sort from Chicago. And then a short time later is killed on the streets in a sort of random shooting on the south side. But her mother, Michelle, went to the funeral. And the girl's mother said, you know, I tried to do everything right, and still this happened. So that kind of thing now, probably more than then, happens on the south side. But still, I think we have to remember that there are people there who are striving.
0: And I think that's what she wanted to put the spotlight on, is sometimes that even though the negative or the bad can take all of our attention, that when we really open up the lens and see the bigger picture, it's a small part of what's going on.
1: Mm-hmm. Mm-hmm. Yeah.
0: So I like this one part. She's talking about spending some time with a bunch of girls, and a lot of them are cousins or relatives, and she gets asked, how come you talk like a white girl? And then she later says, the idea was we were to transcend, to get ourselves further. They'd plan for it, meaning her parents. They encouraged it. We were expected not just to be smart, but to own our smartness, to inhabit it with pride. And this filtered down to how we spoke. And then she ends the chapter saying, I look back on the discomfort of that moment now and recognize the more universal challenge of squaring who you are with where you come from and where you want to go. I also realized that I was a long way still from finding my voice.
2: Mm. And that is not an unusual reaction. You're talking white. I have two black stepchildren, and they were raised by parents who were very intense on having them speak correctly. And I remember it was a time when every kid was saying, well, it was like something, and they would be corrected. You can't say that. And

0: So when they went to school, they were accused of talking white, and it was had to be a very confusing thing for them.
1: Yeah. Yeah, later on in the book, Michelle talks about being trilingual. Mm-hmm. She spoke Southside, she spoke Ivy League, and she was learning to speak lawyer. So, you know, it's like finding one's way to speak the language of the environment that you're in.
2: And also appreciating that, you know, I don't see that she puts it down. It was just a matter of that this was a different expectation.
0: Mm-hmm. Right, right. And not only did she speak three languages, but she writes beautifully. It's like some wonderful metaphors in here.
2: Well, and I mean, that's the other part of, you know, when we talk about why is it a bestseller, it's an easy read in mm-hmm. many ways. I mean, she's talking about some big ideas, but they're packaged and given to us with, you know, the anecdotes and it's an easy read that way.
1: Right. Easy read, but not lacking in depth and mm-hmm. complexity.
2: So, you know, you mentioned that part of her struggle in this early part of her life is really asking, am I good enough? And I think again, that's relatable. I think a lot of women, whether you're a young black woman in, you know, Southside Chicago or anywhere in the country, you're asking that question.
0: Don't we all ask that question?
2: Precisely.
0: Yeah.
1: I think most of us do, as women anyway.
2: Mm-hmm. We're always looking. Are we measuring up? We're doing that social referencing. We're seeing what our cohort is doing. And are we, you know, keeping pace? Are we as good as?
0: Mm-hmm. Are we always afraid of being found out? Like, she's a smart kid. And probably that feeling like, oh, maybe I'm not quite as smart as people think, and I'm going to be found out at any minute. And,
1: right. The imposter syndrome.
0: The imposter syndrome, exactly. Yeah.
2: So she, for the most part, I just get the sense that she really had a lot of people who pushed her forward and supported whatever it was she wanted to do. And so she talks about those. But the one example she gives is when she's in high school and she goes in to see the career or the college counselor who tells her that I don't think you're Princeton material. But in that chapter, she says, some continue to have roaring stadium-sized collections of critics and naysayers who will shout, I told you so, at every little misstep or mistake. The noise doesn't go away, but the most successful people I know have figured out how to live with it, to lean on the people who believe in them and to push onward with their goals.
1: Right.
2: So ignore those people that are saying you can't or you shouldn't or you're not right or
0: she was challenged by it. In fact.
1: Yeah, she took on a challenge too.
0: Yeah.
1: I don't remember when that was, but was Craig, her brother, already at Princeton when that happened?
2: Yeah. Yes, because he's older.
0: Well, and that was another interesting thing about the parents, because Craig, being such a great basketball player, could have gotten scholarships to other schools, but they held out for Princeton, not exactly an athletic powerhouse, because that would be a better education for him.
2: Right.
0: Would be interesting to know where those parents came from and where did those attitudes come. And I like that her mother, when people would say, oh my goodness, you know, look at how remarkable your children are, and no, there are hundreds like them on the south side of Chicago.
2: Right. And it just seems to take this special feeding and nurturing and support that can really move people forward.
0: Mm-hmm. And so there are a lot of probably success stories. I mean, only a limited number of people can be First Lady of the United States, but that doesn't mean that those are the only successes. There are more modest successes.
2: Or that those are the only people who could fill the role.
0: You know,
2: mm-hmm. that there's other people who could do it. It's just that there's only a limited number of times that someone can be in that position.
1: Right. Yeah.
2: So if you've just joined us, we're talking about the book Becoming by Michelle Obama. I'm Judy Getty, and I'm here with Judy Donegan and Lee Hendrickson. The next part of the book is really, it's becoming us. And so it's when she's going to meet Barack. And I guess, you know, and I think this is another pleasure for me was, of course, you know, following the family in the White House, you had a certain impression or knowledge about them, but you didn't know some of the details.
1: And I love reading a good love story.
0: I gotta admit. A good love story, but between two very different people in many ways. And they had certain common interests, and they were both very, very smart and all of that. But, you know, they almost couldn't have been more different.
2: Yes. And I love the how she introduces us, to, that she's going to be assigned this individual who he's just finishing his first year of law school. And she's going to mentor him or, you know, keep track of him while he's interning at the law firm that now she's working at. And so she starts the chapter with, he was late the first day. And so, you know, we're like, well, what kind of first impression was that? But that's the sentence. Barack Obama was late on day one.
1: Right. So, and as this very punctual, driven person, that was...
0: Yeah, she's a control freak. He's late the first day.
2: Uh-huh. And when you were talking about the differences, and you know, I interview a lot of couples, and oftentimes what people will talk about is how they balance each other. And so recognizing that you have those differences, but how one isn't wrong and one isn't right, but rather what each will contribute, you know, to the relationship.
1: And how do you give each person the permission to be who they are?
2: Right. And so I think in her writing, she's talking about that and the struggle of understanding that, because she was pretty certain that the way she did things was the right way.
0: Right. And they did go to counseling. Where she assumed, like we all do if we go into counseling, that we're going to be told the other guy's wrong.
2: Right. Yeah. All the validated meal shape up. Yes.
0: Yeah. So you're looking for validation, and instead she came out of it saying she had changed.
2: But at a really young age, too, she's already doing that questioning, well, because she has a close friend, Suzanne. And as she's, you know, marching through her, you know, after high school, I'm going to go to Princeton. And after Princeton, I'm going to law school. And then I'll come back and I'll work for a prestigious law firm and I'll make a lot of money and pay. You know, so she's got this real rigid kind of goals that she's, you know, seeking to complete.
1: Yeah. She's got this track she's following.
2: Yes. A
0: and
2: very
0: that
2: definite
0: is
2: track.
0: So common. I've worked with a lot of young lawyers, and at 25, many of them have that same plan. And they go to, well, I was working in Chicago and Milwaukee, so they go to Sidley and Austin or Kirkland and Ellis or one of the big firms, and they find out it's desperately miserable work for many of them. And then they have to revamp their plan. I mean, that discovery that life can't be planned quite that carefully is a very common discovery, I think.
1: Or maybe doing a little bit more searching of what kind of work works best for one, you know? Yeah.
2: Well, it is curious because she seemed to have focused on entertainment law, was where she had intended to end up. And then, of course, the first years that anybody comes out of law school, you're going to be, you know, doing the menial, you know, document review and writing motions for the court and that kind of thing. So, I mean, I'm sure it's the most boring time, but and now you're saying that's real common. So, yeah, why is it that people come out without really knowing
1: what the work is going to be?
2: Yeah.
1: Right.
0: Well, and she's introspective. A lot of people aren't, don't you think? I mean, uh-huh. a lot of people are not that introspective, but do have this plan. And it used to really make me very nervous. Like, you want to say to them, are you sure? You know, have you thought about this? But, I don't know. It's pretty common. Well, you know, how many times have we changed careers and found other ways to do things? So,
2: well, and I think that's
0: becoming.
2: Right. It's a generational difference, I think. And so she looked at her dad, who worked at the power plant for, you know, decades. That was
0: right.
2: His job. And I think then that next generation, and I think we're part of that is, you know, baby boomers, that we thought we'd go to work somewhere and stay there forever and they would give us a pension. But that's not really how it works anymore.
1: No, it isn't. No. Right. I like the contrast between her line of this is where she's going to go. And when she met Barack and was hanging out with him at law school in the law firm and mentoring him, he seemed comfortable with his path, but it was not a linear path. It looked like he hadn't chosen exactly what he was doing, but he was like, went here, then he went there, you know, community organizing, then he'd go to law school, but he didn't go to college right away. So he wandered around a bit, which
0: his goal seemed to be to do something good for the world or to improve things for people. Whereas her, I mean, she was happy she had the sob.
2: Yeah.
0: So they had kind of a different outlook. And she came, I mean, that's not saying she was without values, because she really was.
2: Mm-hmm.
0: She had them. It was interesting to see the way they merged into the...
2: And here's a perfect quote for what you're saying. She says, "But listening to Barack, I begin to understand that his version of hope reached far beyond mine. It was one thing to get yourself out of a stuck place, I realized. It was another thing entirely to try and get the place itself unstuck."
0: Mm-hmm.
1: Yeah, he broadened her world.
2: Yes, yes, he did. So, you know, what you said about, you know, that he didn't have this linear path of what he was going to do, or it certainly varied from hers. But the other friend that she had, Suzanne, who also took, you know, different chances and opportunities and jumped the track and would let, you know, things go. And Michelle was just like, "What are you doing?" You know, and she thought, you know, you have to stay on this path, which was really Michelle's path. And Suzanne dies very young. And then she meets Barack. And so within this period of time, like you said, she's very introspective. And so she's starting to go, wait a minute, maybe I don't have to live the way I've been thinking I have to live.
1: Right. And she was pretty unhappy with law, with the law work she was doing when she stopped to think about it.
2: Right. And I like when she says that, you know, she's feeling unfulfilled, and so she says something to her mother.
1: Oh, this is a great quote.
0: That was good.
2: And so, we touched a little bit on her family, but we should also say that her dad lived with multiple sclerosis for years, never complained, always went to work, but his health was deteriorating. And her mother was pretty traditional. Her mother was a stay-at-home mom for the most part until the kids got older. You know, she never stopped to think about, did my mom give up things, you know, to do this for us? And so she says, I'm just not fulfilled. And she's saying this to her mom. And then she says, "I see now how this must have come across to my mother, who was then in the ninth year of a job she'd taken primarily so she could help finance my college education after years of not having a job, so that she'd be free to sew my school clothes, cook my meals, and do laundry for my dad, who for the sake of our family spent 8 hours a day watching gauges on a boiler at the filtration plant."
0: That's marvelous. And when you contrast that with the well-known story of Barack's upbringing, you can see how they were perhaps coming from different places.
1: Mm-hmm.
0: His mother leaves him with his grandparents in Hawaii, or else takes him to Indonesia for a while. And we were talking about careers, but on their view of the family and what a family should be was very different, too, growing out of that upbringing they had. So hers is traditional, as you were saying. He had a good sense of family, I think, but it was a family where one part might be in Indonesia and another in Hawaii and then in Chicago. And it
1: in
0: was
1: Africa.
0: Africa, where, yeah, yeah, Africa. And so while the family existed, it didn't exist in this little apartment in the south side of Chicago.
1: And I think one of the things that was consistent with both families was a strong sense of love,
0: right,
1: in the family and support for each other. You know, the parents and the grandparents supporting the children.
0: And respect for one another. I think that's how Michelle and Barack, we're so familiar with them.
2: We're on a first-name basis.
0: Yeah, we're on a first-name basis.
2: We will be.
0: But it's how they managed to reconcile these differences was out of great respect for one another. Well, love, as you mentioned. Mm-hmm. But great respect for one another as well.
2: And I think it's a truly a feminist approach, too, because even though her mother was very traditional, and I think this is, you know, what feminists are trying to get at now, is that if we value the work that mothers do in the home, then we value the work mothers do in the home. So if a woman makes the choice to stay home and raise children, there's value in that, and we have to recognize that.
1: Raising the next generation to be successful is probably the most important work. So, yeah, so, and recognizing that.
2: Yeah, and so not to put women, you know, down. And so it was a different path that her mother took. But I think Michelle recognizes perhaps she made some sacrifice. And the strange thing, I thought, she goes, I don't know if my mom gave things up or, you know, wanted other things. And now it's too late to ask. And I was wondering, why is it too late to ask? But, you know, for her, that was what she had come to. But at the same time, I think she truly, truly appreciated and valued and, you know, in the words you guys are using, respected and loved her mother. So that, you know, what mm-hmm. she got from that relationship, she saw as strong and powerful.
0: Mm-hmm. Well, at one point she described, Michelle described herself as mom in chief, which apparently feminists did not like that. But she was valuing the role of the mother. And many times as her mother was taking care or helping take care of the kids in the White House, she talked about the characteristics of her mother being unflappable and brutally honest, and she just seemed to me to be this calming presence.
2: Michelle's mother?
0: Yes.
2: Yes. Mm-hmm. Yeah, she seemed unflappable.
0: That was the word.
1: Definitely had a direction of where she thought things should go.
2: Mm-hmm. But okay, so we were talking about Michelle not being happy in her corporate law career. And her mother says, no, you stay with it.
1: Well, this is my advice.
2: Yeah.
0: Yeah. Well, yeah, you can worry about things after you have money or yes. something like that.
2: Which, again, I just think is so practical because I don't know how much debt she and Barack came out of law school with. But I remember one time when he was president, he made some comment in a speech that he and Michelle were still paying off their student loans. So, I mean, you know, so for a mother to say, hey, you know, I think you should stick with this job until you're out of debt. I mean, as a mother, I'm sure I would give that advice.
0: Yeah. Right.
2: You guys are reluctant. Maybe you're not. Maybe you're
0: saying, yes.
2: I'll run off to, you know, somewhere.
0: Well, we always kind of want our children to take a slightly safe course in life. I don't think we want to stymie them, but to have them, you know, go off and be Denali guides or something isn't always what we planned.
2: Well, there's uncertainty in that. And yeah, I think that's for people certainly who like control, they don't want to have to deal with uncertainties.
1: Yeah, right. We want our children to be safe. We want them to have good jobs. We want them to be able to take care of themselves. And so Denali guide would be a scarier profession.
0: Uh-huh, indeed.
2: Yes. If you've just joined us, this is Radio Book Club. We're talking about Becoming by Michelle Obama. You're listening to Big Cabbage Radio 89.7. We mentioned that Barack is a very different kind of person. And so when she's struggling with this, should I quit corporate law or should I, you know, stay? And she says, his was the lone voice telling me to just go for it, to erase the worries and go toward whatever I thought would make me happy. And then she says, the unknown wasn't going to kill me. And his attitude was, we'll figure it out.
0: Yes, he always said that, apparently.
1: Given how bright he was, he probably usually did figure it out, too.
0: He seemed to. Yeah, exactly.
2: And I think that, you know, when we talk about that balance, you know, that spontaneity versus somebody who is you know, a planner and this is how things have to go is a good blend.
0: It's hard, though, to, you know, in a marriage, as I understand it, there has to be a certain compromise in what each person does, I suppose, in their lives. And think about having this sort of carefree, hang-loose guy decide suddenly to get into politics and then after that to decide to run for president. She had to reconcile a lot there because that was going to change her life to have it conform to his in a really significant way, I think.
2: Absolutely, yes. Mm-hmm. The part that I like is where she, you know, she's struggling with this. And again, I think this is generational, that we look to our mothers, and if you admire your mother, you think, I want to be like my mother. And at the same time, the world is changing, the, you know, culture is changing, women's roles are changing, and so you're thinking, well, you know, how do I balance all of this? And so at one point she says, I hope to be exactly like my own mother and at the same time nothing like her at all. It was an odd and confounding thing to ponder. Could I have everything? Would I have everything? I had no idea.
1: Sums up the women's liberation movement, doesn't it?
2: Yeah, that we can have it all is what we were told.
1: Right.
2: But then it turns out there weren't enough hours in the day really to
1: have it all.
2: To have it all. And it was a lot of work to have it all.
1: Mm-hmm.
0: That might be one of those also life plans that have to be changed, just like the career path plan or something else. You know, as a young woman, you're going to have it all, and then the difficulty of that dawns on you.
2: Well, like you said, you make adjustments. And I mean, again, I'm just thinking about my own life. You know, when I look at pictures when my daughters are young and I'm working full time, and the house was always a mess. And I would send my mother pictures. This was, of course, in the day when you would, you know, take photographs and get them printed out and send them to people. And I would write on the back to my mom, you know, whatever was happening in the picture. And then I said, I'm sure I cleaned up my house right after this. Because my mother's standards were very different, and our home was always clean and tidy. And
1: your mother, did she work outside the home full time?
2: Yes.
1: Yeah.
2: For part of that time, yes.
1: For part of it.
2: Mm-hmm. And I don't
0: she
2: know
0: had
2: she
0: a number of kids, too.
2: Yeah, five in the house. So I think where she didn't do pleasurable things, where I was like, I'll sit down and read a book or, you know, watch TV or go lay out in the yard or do some yard work or whatever, and she would, you know, probably be cleaning. So I mean, you know, there aren't enough hours in the day, and everybody has to give up something.
1: Make the choices that work best at the time.
2: Mm-hmm. So in looking at Brock and Michelle's relationship, I think the other thing that is maybe envious is how they would talk about things. So they have this ritual of going out for meals and just really getting into conversations.
1: Very well, he was always reading voraciously. You know, he had his hole that he hid in with all his books and papers and stuff, and she was pretty intelligent too, so they could talk about everything.
2: Mm-hmm.
0: But wasn't it interesting, as he was, we're going a little ahead, I suppose, which I keep doing, but as he was president, she stayed out of the political discussions as much as she could. And out of knowing, sometimes she didn't even want to know what was going on. But they did. I mean, back to those dinners they had, the wonderful conversations. And I think they had a... you know, you can only tease somebody about something they've done if you feel like you're equals. And otherwise, you're putting someone down or whatever. But after the big speech at the Democratic National Convention, which launched him into national prominence, her reaction was, it must have been a good speech.
2: Yeah, that was pretty
1: that was a cute line.
0: Yeah, that was a great line. That must have been a good speech. Every time anyone would mention it, yeah, that must have been a good speech.
2: That was funny. So before we go too much deeper into the politics, I want to talk about the proposal. Because I just started reading that section, and I have a daughter and a boyfriend who are kind of going through this. He really would like to get married. She's been like putting it off. And so I said, hey, guess what? Barack just saw no reason for marriage. He thought it was rather, you know, maybe antiquated or just a thing that you really didn't have to do. And Michelle's like very traditional. And so she wants to get married. And so my daughter's like, oh, man, I can relate. But I didn't know that the story was leading up to this whole evening where they're going to have this almost like a debate or a legal case where he's making his side, she's making her side, and they're going back and forth. And did you want to say something there?
1: He flabbergasted her.
2: He strung her along pretty good. Because they're going through all these different courses of the meal. They're, you know, having their dinner, and then here comes the dessert tray.
1: Mm-hmm.
2: With the
0: and all along, isn't he sort of still putting the idea of marriage down? And she's getting more and more
1: irritated
0: about this. Yeah,
2: and the ring is on the dessert tray, and so there he is proposing to her.
0: And the other diners break into applause. That's kind of my worst nightmare: a public proposal.
2: Because what if you want to say no? Is that what you're thinking?
0: Yeah. What if you? Well, he knew she wasn't going to say no, but...
1: Right.
2: Yeah, he was pretty sure. But if he got her much more angry, I would have, yeah.
1: He risked it there. It was a calculated risk.
0: And right. Like the people that propose on the jumbotrons at the ballpark. Like, really? No.
2: You know, as we're talking, and you know, we've described Michelle as a person who really liked order and that this was going to happen next, and she's a planner. There's so many things in this book that just spin her life in a whole different direction. And I think that, you know, we've kind of touched on this, you know, that she had that the personality, though, to sort of like, okay, now this is my reality, and how am I going to make this work for me?
1: Mm-hmm. Sounds like her mother when you say that. This is my reality. How am I going to make it work?
2: Yeah. What are we going to do? Right. And so at one point she says, my distaste for politics was only intensifying, less because of what went on in either Springfield or D.C., and more because 5 years into his tenure as state senator, Barack's overloaded schedule was starting to really grate on me.
0: It's interesting how honest she is about how much she really didn't like his being in Springfield all that much.
1: Right. Yeah, I remember the story of she'd keep the kids up late on Friday night because he'd come home, and he never knew how late he was going to come home because things. And then she realized, we'll flip it around. The kids are going to go to bed at 7. If you want to see them, get home by 7. So they started being on their schedule instead of his. And I think that was illuminating for her to like.
2: And I think that came out of some of the marital counseling they went to, that it was okay for her to maintain
1: that structure.
2: Her style, yeah.
1: Right. Yeah, and to think of, for many of those years when he was in Springfield and then in the U.S. Senate, she was basically a single parent.
2: She was, and a working mom, yeah. And that started actually really early in their relationship, because shortly after they got married, he had this book deal, and he was supposed to complete a book, and he hadn't. And so then the publisher found a different, or his editor or somebody found a different publisher. And so he goes off to Indonesia for 5 or 6 weeks or something. It was several months. And this was only a few weeks after their marriage, so that he can just pound out the book.
1: It's like here he is on a tropical beach, and he's supposed to be writing a book.
2: Right. But he did.
1: He did.
2: Yeah. I mean, that was where he could produce it, all on his own with his yellow legal pads and just.
0: She manages to put those things in, and also her discomfort as is being in Springfield and how disruptive that was, without ever really implying that he might have been being selfish in some of those things. And maybe she didn't feel that way. I mean, she had such a belief in who he was and what he could accomplish and what an amazing human being he was, that maybe she didn't feel that kind of resentment.
1: Right, yeah. I think it was realizing he was that kind of extraordinary person and that she would be following in his wake somehow or other.
2: Mm-hmm. Yeah, I think she makes that reference.
0: And at some point she talks about realizing that he was going to belong to more than just her and the girls.
2: And I went back up again because I think, again, you know, with her approach or her idea about life, she wanted to be a mother. You know, she'd always seen herself as a mother. She had seen, you know, these two roles moving forward at the same time. She'd be a professional and she'd be a mother. And so initially she and Barack could not have children. They really struggled. It was a challenge for them to get pregnant. And they ended up using IVF for both girls. Mm-hmm. And again, I just think that speaks to their intention that, you know, this was something that they wanted in their life and they would make it happen.
1: Right. And she knew Barack would be a great dad. I mean, she wanted children.
2: Mm-hmm.
1: So, yeah.
0: And from the time she was little, I think one of the most amazing things in here was that as a child, she played with Barbies.
1: You know? Hey, I played with Barbies.
0: Okay, that's good. Judy pointed out to me the other day there weren't Barbies when I was a kid. So.
1: Otherwise, you might have played with Barbies.
0: No, because I never played with dolls.
1: Oh.
0: So that was a shocking, surprising thing to me.
2: And why? Because what do you associate with playing with Barbies?
0: Well, I think that very traditional, I think perhaps I never had that. Even though I grew up very, very traditionally, when I was a kid, my mother did not work outside the home. But that wasn't my goal so much, to have babies.
2: Okay.
1: But playing with Barbies wasn't babies. It was like adults having lives together.
0: That's true.
1: It wasn't like having baby dolls that you take care of and raise.
0: It's like more like paper dolls. In fact, I read that the woman who invented Barbie did it because her kids were playing with paper dolls, and she thought it'd be more fun to play with Barbies.
1: Okay.
2: I had both and loved them all.
0: I don't know.
2: We had great stories. We had great, because you couldn't create any story. We've talked about them going to counseling, and we've talked about her not being enamored with politics. And so at this one point, they're going to look at him running for Senate in Illinois. And it's sort of like, this is the do or die. I mean, you win, you know, and then that's the path. But if you don't, then we're done. We're not going to do this again. That's the deal.
0: You know, an interesting reason that I think what made her even more skeptical of politics was knowing Santita Jackson. Jesse Jackson's daughter was a friend of hers as a young girl. And she observed a lot of things at the Jackson house and realized, I think, from that how disruptive politics or that sort of life could be.
2: And again, all along, I think she's struggling with the picture of what it looked like in her home, where Dad worked and Mom was home and, you know, the kids were there and that's what family looked like, versus now how her family is looking, where, you know, Barack is gone a lot. She's doing a lot of the child care taking. Their future is uncertain because politics, you never know. Every couple of years, things can change. And so she's always trying to, you know, catch up almost.
0: Mm-hmm. She was very lucky that her mother... her mother remained a rock all throughout her life, actually. I mean, still, in the White House, her mother was helping with the kids.
2: And I think you touched on this earlier, but, I mean, again, she has to know herself so well, because when she realizes that, you know, when Barack is running for a political office, the focus is going to be on him for the most part. And so, and again, I mean, it's got to feel like such a schizophrenic role for the partner, because you're sidelined, you're kind of in the background, you're obviously not the star of the show, but at the same time, everything that you do or say or your history is going to be examined and picked apart and put in the spotlight, and it's going to be a reflection on that person who is the star.
0: You know, when I was really amused by her statements at his announcement in Springfield that he was going to run, and she had forgotten to get hats for the kids, and it's going to be cold in Springfield, and so she manages to get a pink hat for Sasha, I think, that was too big, but she said by the time they got there, she was less concerned that her daughters looked like the daughters of a future president than that they looked like they had a mother, actually. And there was another statement like that. And at another thing, she was just, election, when they went to vote and everyone's saying how historic this is and how wonderful. And she says, I was just glad their lunches were packed.
2: Yes.
0: So the very practical.
2: The very grounded kinds of things.
0: Yeah.
2: Yes.
1: Being a mom. Yeah.
2: Mm-hmm. When he makes the announcement that he's going to run, and she's like, you know, this is, you know, either we're going to do it or not. And so in that chapter, she says that really it was the extension of the dialogue we've been having over 17 years already. Who were we? What mattered to us? What could we do? Because when I read this section again, I mean, you know, not having followed this individual mm-hmm. until he was running for president, it did seem meteoric. It was like, who is he? Like, he came out of nowhere. And I don't know if you had that memory when he was running as the Democratic candidate or in 2008.
1: I remember 2004.
2: Okay.
1: That speech.
2: Oh,
1: must have
2: okay.
1: Been a good speech.
2: Must have been a good speech. All right.
0: Must have been a good speech.
2: I should have gone back and I still could go back and listen to it.
1: Yeah.
0: It was a good speech. I remember that one, too. And it was after that when everyone was... It was a little like when he was in the law firm after first-year law school, and suddenly he's being sitting in on meetings of partners and so on because he's so remarkable. And that kind of... He could have gone to Sidley and Austin and have been a big partner, no problem. But the rise after that speech, it was like the whole country realized what they were looking at, just like Sidley and Austin had realized way back then.
2: Mm-hmm. Yep. Yeah. Yeah.
1: Even being an intern first year instead of second year. I remember back when he was in the Senate that he was there because we had a friend who was a page, or she was working there, and she met him on the subway and told us about it.
0: Oh, really? Hmm.
2: When that it was again, remarkable.
1: That he was, when he was a senator, that it was noteworthy, you know, that she got to meet Barack Obama.
2: Okay.
1: In the little Senate subway under, in the tunnel underneath the building.
0: But that's not to say that he didn't just sort of come out of nowhere, because in a way he did. I mean, he had a very short career in Illinois state politics. He had lost a race for Congress and then wins the Senate race. And what did he have, one term as a senator or even a full term?
1: Not even a full term.
0: Right, before he ran for president. So that is kind of quick.
1: It is a quick rise, yes.
2: I like the part where, you know, there's this part about Malia, and she says, "Daddy, are you going to be president?" She asked. "Don't you think that you should be vice president or something first?" I was with Malia on this matter. As a lifelong pragmatist, I would always counsel a slow approach, the methodical checking of boxes. I was a natural-born fan of the long and judicious wait.
0: That's perfect.
2: Yes. Even Malia got it. So, but the other thing, you know, we kind of talked, I mean, she's so honest. I mean, she's so introspective and she's so willing to expose some vulnerable parts about herself. So when, okay, you know, he's running for president and she said, yes, because I loved him and had faith in what he could do. And then she says, you know, but here's the reality. Barack was a black man in America, after all. I didn't really think he would win.
0: But I had read some other place where that when they decided he would do it, she had said some, and this is, I don't think this is in the book, but she had said something like, "You better win. You know, if we're going to go through this, you better win."
1: It's a pretty grueling thing. Yeah. It was interesting on the campaign trail how long it took for his staff to give her the proper training and support to do a good job with her speeches. It's like,
0: or even to get her around. She didn't have an airplane. How are they traveling? And she wanted to get home to Chicago every night to tuck the kids in. It's a good thing it was Iowa.
2: I think she had good instincts, though. I mean, when she's telling stories about, you know, she didn't have a prepared speech, so she just talked from the heart and who she was and what she stood for and what that meant. And initially, that was so successful that I think that, you know, as she was a part of the periphery of the campaign, they must have thought, well, things are going well because we're not getting anything negative.
0: Mm-hmm. But really, she did not. She just didn't get the physical support either. That's what bothered me. Like, man, she's running all over Iowa. This was when they were in Iowa. And who's helping here?
2: If you've just joined us, this is Radio Book Club, and we are talking about Becoming by Michelle Obama. I'm Judy, and I have my guests, Judy Donegan and Lee Hendrickson, with me. Let's move on to Becoming More, which they're going on to the White House now. And I in some ways we expect our president and first lady to go in knowing what the job entails. But for them, I think her not knowing what the job entailed was even better.
1: Yeah, and that's maybe a misconception on our part that we expect that they know what the job entails because they walk into it and it's like, what? Remember the Secret Service agent saying, your life is about to change completely.
0: Mm-hmm. Yes, that was good.
1: But
0: and some people may know more than others. I mean, George Bush should have known more, having grown up with his father as president. Mm-hmm. But I bet most people have no conception of what's going to happen to them.
2: Well, in the big picture, but she didn't really know. I mean, I think, you know, we all know that a first lady chooses like a project. And so she'd been given some thought to that. But in other ways, she was non-traditional in how she acted as first lady.
1: Yeah, she had the garden.
2: So that was one of her first endeavors is the garden. And did anybody look, or do we know if we still have the garden?
0: I was wondering that. They increased the size of it just as they were leaving. And she put in benches and tried to make it permanent. But I just wonder what has happened to it. I don't know.
2: I know that one time there was a picture of Melania out there, and she was in high heels and not dressed for gardening, and so there was a lot of pushback towards her, you know, when she was in the gardens. But I don't know if they're still growing vegetables that actually feed the White House. Oh, I was going to ask the question, was there anything that she told you about life in the White House that surprised you? Because what I was surprised about was that the president pays for their own food.
1: Yeah, that was interesting. And toilet paper, all that stuff.
0: And clothing, except for the gowns that would be given to the museum. But that's expensive.
2: So if they had any like personal friends over, they paid for the food, but not certainly for state dinners and things like that.
0: Right.
2: But it was still that they paid for their food. I didn't know that.
0: Mm-hmm. Yeah, that doesn't somehow seem right.
2: So one of her other pet projects was the Let's Move. Mm-hmm. And her whole focus was on how do we improve children's health. So it was the nutritional aspect and getting kids up and moving. And so I think, you know, and she talks about this too, that it was during their presidency that so much changed with regards to having social media and having access to devices. And so there was always this immediacy to whatever they were doing. I think she sent out one of the first Twitters. And so first Twitter, see, I just show how bad I am, the first tweets. Mm-hmm. But then she started to use that. And so she'd show up on, you know, well-recognized TV shows like Ellen to, you know, have push-up competitions. And she was in the karaoke in the car show. And I just think she used all of that to shine the light on the message she was trying to send out.
0: But you know what surprised me about that? And she had said something about it, like the karaoke thing, which went viral immediately. But it was made to look like such a casual thing, like she jumped in the car and started to sing. But for all of those things, she rehearsed and rehearsed and rehearsed, which just... goes along with becoming to me. I mean, it's not like you just, in her view, you just are First Lady of the United States. You learn how to do it, and you learn how to do it well, and you become the First Lady. And I found it both surprising and kind of inspiring. You know, it made me think. I think we should all be working harder to become. Mm-hmm.
2: Well, and I don't think she sees it as an endpoint. That's why it's becoming.
0: No, it's not an endpoint at all.
2: You don't become. You don't. You know, she didn't.
1: It's not became.
2: Yeah, it's not. No past tense. It's constantly a refining of the roles or who she is or her goals in life.
0: Which is why she says she thinks it's a ridiculous thing for people to ask young children what they're going to be when they grow up, because that implies that once you become the fireman or whatever it is, that's it. And then it's static from there on. And her goal is, I mean, her view is, no, it's you continue to become.
2: One of the other things that I appreciated in her telling the story in the White House is, you know, there's been, of course, other young presidents who had children in the White House. But I think, you know, again, that's relatively rare. And so she says, we'd taken two young girls who hadn't chosen this life, and without thinking it through, we'd fed them into the maw. And so, again, she's struggling with how to embrace what they've been given so that they're never taking this for granted. Look where you're living. Look at the experiences you get to have. They're traveling. They're meeting incredible people. And at the same time, how am I going to give you a normal life?
0: Which they succeeded at in some ways. I mean, I did not really... There's a picture in the book of them sitting in the bleachers at, I think it's Sasha's game of some sort. And I had no idea that they really did that. And, of course, they couldn't do it without huge preparation and all kinds of fol-de-rol. But still, they did seem to manage to do that. Did you know about that kind of thing? I really didn't.
2: About?
0: That they were with the children at school and not...
2: No, because they wanted to keep that out of the public eye as much as possible. They did talk to the media about they didn't want pictures of the girls in any, you know, regard unless they were at some kind of state-sanctioned function.
0: Right.
1: Yeah. I guess the other thing about their family life is because Barack worked at home, he could come home for dinner every night, which was different from his Illinois legislature and the U.S. Senate.
2: Again, you know, how she focuses on the positive, that was the benefit. The other thing I appreciated is, to involve Barack in anything was incredibly complicated because of the security and the number of cars that had to go and all of that. And so she found that if she went, it was less. And if she didn't go, if her mother went, it was even less. So that they could sort of, have the girls have as much of a normal life as possible.
0: And in a way, then, she and the president sacrificed some... some ability to see what their kids were doing by the fact that they couldn't really be there. I thought it was interesting that her mother apparently just walked in and out of the White House and went shopping at TJ Maxx or something. And what people would say, oh, you look like Michelle Obama's mother. She said, well, I get that a lot.
2: Yeah. Yeah. Again, just a woman who was unflappable and, right. and was very grounded. So I liked how, again, when she would try, I mean, she was so cognizant and aware of what their movements, what it took. And so when she and Barack had their date night in New York City and she realized, you know, they're stopping traffic and, you know, people had to be searched before the performance and, you know, to think about that, you know, that how this is impacting people in their daily life. And I think that's just so honorable, and it means something. That's not just like, mm-hmm. oh, because of who I am, I get to come and go as I please, and I don't care how it impacts other people.
0: Exactly.
1: Yeah, so it's no more date nights like that because it was just too much.
2: Yeah, mm-hmm. yeah. I also like the story of Malia getting asked to prom. And so what had to go into that? And, of course, you know, she, on one hand, she's saying, you know, this poor girl, she's going to have this, you know, security with her the whole night. And at the same time, she's saying, this is every parent's dream. My daughter's going to be watched and monitored all night. Her safety is guaranteed. The other story I like is in 2015 when the Supreme Court passed or decided on the marriage equality. And so the White House had the rainbow colors on the house. And so she really wanted to go out and see it. And she says, it took 10 minutes to get out of my house.
0: Well, and she tried to get Barack to go with her. And he said, I can't do crowds. Sasha wouldn't go, but Malia was all for getting out there. And
1: right. Yeah, in some ways, the White House was like a prison. She described it as a fancy hotel where they were the only guests.
2: Mm-hmm.
1: But they couldn't leave. All the windows were bulletproof, and you couldn't open the windows.
0: And you couldn't even hear what was going on outside. Yeah.
2: She does acknowledge the fear, mm-hmm. you know, and they talk about how they didn't want to focus on that. And, you know, I think, again, we all remember those 8 years when people would say pretty horrific things about he should be killed and you know, so to have to live with that.
0: Mm-hmm. And to live with the criticism of herself. Either she was this wonderful, remarkable woman, or she was an angry black woman. And she said she wondered which word was more important, angry, black, or woman.
2: Right. Yeah. This is from the book. In general, I felt as if I couldn't win, that no amount of faith or hard work would push me past my detractors and their attempts to invalidate me. I was female, black, and strong, which to certain people, maintaining a certain mindset translated only to angry.
0: Mm-hmm.
2: And so she was always being criticized for a variety of things and seemingly senseless things like her arms, showing her arms.
0: The size of her hips.
2: Yes.
0: Can't we all relate?
2: Again, yes, well, yeah. Very relatable.
1: Yes.
2: Yeah, so, I mean, she had to think about all that stuff. I mean, when she talks about how much time it took just to pick out clothes and, you know, so that the optics were always right.
1: And how much time it took to get her makeup done every day. It was Barack getting ready in the morning was much quicker than her.
0: Mm-hmm. And her hair.
2: As he would just pick out his dark suit and off he would go.
1: Right.
2: So, anything else you want to add? Last comments?
1: It's a great book.
2: It is a great book.
0: It's a great, great book. I think it might be one of the best memoirs ever.
2: Well, and it's
0: so
2: the best selling.
0: Yeah.
2: I want to thank Lee and Judy for joining me as we discussed Becoming by Michelle Obama. Please join me next month when we will discuss the library summer reading program. My guest will be Katie Schweisthal from Palmer Library. She's the children's librarian. I have a young friend, Roan, joining me, and Katie will bring a couple of guests also. We'll talk about a variety of children and young adult books. I also want to remind listeners that Big Cabbage Radio is a community radio station that relies on support from listeners like you, so please take the time to visit our website, radiofreepalmer.org, and become a contributing member. 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

We are the San Patricios, a brave and gallant band. There'll be no white flag flying within this green command. We are the San Patricios. We have but one demand, to see the Yankees safely home across the Rio Grande.

When at Churubusco, we made our final stand. No court of justice did we have in the land of Uncle Sam. As traitors and deserters all, we would be shot or hanged. Far from the green, green Shamrock shore, across the Rio Grande.

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But our song is in the tumbleweed, and our blood is in this land. But if in the desert moonlight you see a ghostly band, we are the men who died for freedom across the Rio Grande.

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had a shiny black hair like the clouds over fields of May. On a quiet street where old ghosts meet. I see her walking now. Away from me, so hurriedly. 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

0: thank you very much. My Mark, he's a keeper. We've played together now for 9 years, and when I sat down to write Dancing With Them That Brung Me, I wanted to do something really special on it with Mark Caron, so we co-wrote a song together, and it only made sense to write our love song.
1: That's spelled L-U-V-E.

whistle moan. Man at the throttle, that's Casey Jones. That's Casey Jones. That's Casey Jones. The man at the throttle, that's Casey Jones. On Monday morning at 6 o'clock, Casey's engine getting real and right. Casey told the fireman, you keep yourself here. We're gonna shake it like a chain

killed on the Central Line, on the Central Line, on the Central Line. Papa got killed on the Central Line. Now Monday morning come a shower of rain. Round the curve come a passenger train. Tipped his brake, he blew his horn. He's a good engineer, but he's dead.

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1: Good morning, Mike. Good morning, dear listeners. It is Thursday, August 6th, 7 a.m. in the morning.
0: And Big Cabbage Radio is broadcasting on the traditional and unceded lands of the Atna and Dena Ina Athabascan peoples. We honor and respect their stewardship of the lands in the past and the present.
1: We do indeed. On those lands, Palmer Airport, 55 degrees, cloudy, winds out of the northwest, about 4 miles per hour, maybe some drizzle. What was it like walking across town, Mike?
0: The ground was wet, but there was not much coming down out of the sky, which is very cloudy. And there's a promise that it will just be cloudy and not much rain today. We'll see what really happens.
1: Okay. Wasilla, 55 degrees, winds out of the northwest, 5 to 6 miles per hour, maybe some drizzle. Butte, 51 degrees, no wind. Sutton is 57 degrees and cloudy, no wind. Did not get a report from Chicoloon this morning. It looks like her internet might be down. And Independence Mine is 47 degrees. Sunrise this morning was at 5:40 a.m. Sunset tonight will be at 10:26 p.m. That is 16 hours and 45 minutes of day. And tomorrow will be 5 minutes and 31 seconds longer. It's time for page 2, news that might not make the front page for Thursday, August 6th, 2026. Hold on, summer is not quite over. There's still plenty happening in the greater Palmer Metroplex to enjoy before the ice and the snow get here. How about some live music today? Drive up to Hatcher Pass Lodge to catch Barry Sless and Stefan Inglis from 2 to 5 p.m. If you can't make that, Drew Sablin hits the stage at Everett's at 6 p.m. Everett's info is at matsuresort.com. Hatcher Pass Lodge features Seth Freeman Band on Saturday from 4 to 7 p.m. and Ayla Ray on Sunday from 2 to 5 p.m. Or maybe trivia is your groove. 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We're down to the last couple Friday flings of the summer. Will Johnson provides live music from noon to 3 p.m. tomorrow at the fling. He performs smooth vocals and features a diverse repertoire of crowd favorites. Stop in and give a listen. The Palmer Museum of History and Art features local artist Jerry Brashears tomorrow. She describes as a wife, mother, and grandma. Brashears will be at the museum at 11 a.m. tomorrow. Drop in to meet her and enjoy her embroidery and mosaic creations. The summer concert season continues at the Muskox Farm tomorrow at 7 p.m. with the Super Saturated Sugar Strings. Their take on modern Americana brims with polished instrumental arrangements and shout to the rafter vocals. 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And the 24th annual Running of the Bulls at the Muskox Farm is on Saturday morning. Participants do not actually run with the muskoxen. 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Keith Petticolis reported this Page 2 article, and yours truly, Lee Henriksen, produced it. If you have an idea for a Page 2 topic, please email us at page2@radiofreepalmer.org. That's it for today and the news on Page 2 on Thursday, August 6th, 2026. There you go, Mike.
0: And that is quite a lineup for the weekend.
1: Yeah, wow. It's not even everything. That is. But I just have to say, I always pause on August 6th to remember this is the anniversary of the first time an atomic bomb was dropped on people.
0: Right.
1: Yes, it's the Hiroshima anniversary, 81st anniversary of that bombing.
0: Okay. A good thing to pause and remember. And with that, you'll be back tomorrow.
1: I will.
0: Stay well out there. And I can say that although there might be some things happening rain-wise a little bit, the weekend looks to be warm into the 70s and sunny. We'll have more about that later, but right now, it's on to Climate Connections.
2: I'm Dr. Anthony Lizerwitz, and this is Climate Connections. On sweltering summer days in Austin, Texas, most homes have the windows shut and air conditioners pumping. But some people cannot afford to run their AC enough to adequately cool their homes. And if the power goes out in a storm, air conditioners do not work. So some houses can quickly become dangerously hot inside, especially older, drafty homes that allow heat to seep in faster.
3: We have a lot of houses with zero insulation.
2: And Mark Coudere, Austin's Climate Adaptation and Resilience Manager, says the threat is growing as the climate warms.
3: You know, in the 1970s, we would get an average of 10 days over 100. Now we're seeing in like 2023, 80 days over 100.
2: So the city funds programs to help low-income residents make energy efficiency improvements, like adding insulation or reflective roof coatings, which can help homes stay cooler without using as much AC. 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
2: So he says it's also important for people to check in on their neighbors and help make sure they're safe. Climate Connections is produced by the Yale Center for Environmental Communication. 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
5: August 4th, 2026. On Friday night, a court filing from Capital One denied there was any political motivation behind the closure of more than 380 bank accounts in the names of Donald Trump and the Trump Organization. Instead, it stated, the accounts were closed for anti-money laundering reasons. It said transaction patterns had triggered the review. President Donald J. Trump has maintained that banks refused to do business with him after January 6, 2021, for political reasons. As Allison Morrow of CNN reported yesterday, Trump and his supporters, including cryptocurrency ventures, have used the idea that they were being debanked because of their political beliefs to claim they are victims. Last year, Trump and the Trump Organization sued Capital One in federal court in Florida, saying they had sustained considerable financial harm after the bank closed about 385 of their accounts. Observers note that the story of Trump wanting immunity from IRS audits and the revelation that his bank activity mirrored that of money launderers might well be the same story. That story recalls the work of National Security Specialist Natasha Bertrand in 2018, when she reported in The Atlantic that Trump's rabid attacks on FBI and Justice Department officials centered on those with extensive experience in investigating money laundering and organized crime, particularly as they interfaced with Russia. Trump went after officials he claimed were Democrats who were part of a witch hunt against him as they examined the ties of his 2016 campaign to Russian operatives. But Bertrand pointed out that his primary targets, Bruce Orr, Lisa Page, Andrew Weissman, Andrew McCabe, all specialized in investigations into organized crime and money laundering. She noted that the probe into the Trump campaign's ties to Russian operatives was primarily a counterintelligence investigation, and that Russia's criminal syndicates and intelligence services had become increasingly intertwined. In July 2017, Trump told the New York Times that it would be unacceptable for those investigating his campaign's ties to Russia to look at his or his family's personal finances. That would be a red line, he said. I have no income from Russia. I don't do business with Russia. This denial contradicts Donald Trump Jr.'s 2008 statement that Russians make up a pretty disproportionate cross-section of a lot of our assets, and Eric Trump's 2014 boast, we don't rely on American banks. We have all the funding we need out of Russia. Bertrand noted that Trump's links to Russian oligarchs and mobsters were documented, and that his Trump Taj Mahal casino in Atlantic City, New Jersey, was repeatedly cited by the Treasury Department's Financial Crimes Enforcement Network for having inadequate money laundering controls. Financial irregularities surrounding Trump associate Jeffrey Epstein are also in the news today. Senator Ron Wyden, a Democrat of Oregon, who is famous for following money trails doggedly, released a report saying that J.P. Morgan Chase, Bank of America, and Deutsche Bank held off on filing required suspicious activity reports in transactions associated with Jeffrey Epstein. The report, titled Looking the Other Way, How Wall Street Banks Enabled Jeffrey Epstein's Sex Trafficking, came out of a multi-year investigation. Investigators found significant evidence that J.P. Morgan Chase, Deutsche Bank, and Bank of America violated anti-money laundering laws by failing to screen and report Epstein's suspicious financial transactions in a timely manner. It describes how top banks enabled Epstein's sex trafficking operation by ignoring suspicious financial transactions by those associated with him, appearing eager to use Epstein's connections to other wealthy individuals. The report explains that Epstein's lawyer, Darren Indyke, and his accountants Richard Kahn and Harry Beller executed thousands of suspicious cash withdrawals and wire transfers, potentially in furtherance of human trafficking. Disturbingly, federal prosecutors have never even questioned them in connection with criminal investigations. Federal law designed to prevent money laundering requires banks to notify the Treasury with a suspicious activities report, or SAR, within 60 days of detecting activity that raises red flags. The investigators found that the three banks most closely associated with Epstein put off reporting suspicious activity for years, filing reports of more than $1.4 billion retroactively, only after Epstein was arrested for the second time in 2019 on charges of sex trafficking. The suspicious transactions included thousands of wire transfers, major withdrawals of cash, payments to women and girls, and correspondent banking in high-risk foreign jurisdictions, including Russia. They also include tens of millions in payments to his co-conspirator and convicted sex trafficker, Ghislaine Maxwell. The report concludes that top executives at major Wall Street banks were aware of Epstein's suspicious financial activity for years, but withheld information from the U.S. government, protecting Epstein from federal scrutiny as they sought access to his money, which generated millions in fees every year, and to the money of his friends. Top of the list of those friends was billionaire Leon Black, the former chief executive officer of Apollo Global Management, Inc. The report concludes that Black was overwhelmingly the largest source of funding for Epstein's sex trafficking, providing Epstein's primary source of income between 2012 and 2017. Those payments amounted to about $166 million. Bank of America took 5 to 7 years to report those transactions, even though bank officials thought they had no apparent economic, business, or lawful purpose. Black told the Republican-dominated House Oversight Committee that he paid that money to Epstein for tax, estate planning, and other related services, and was not aware of Epstein's nefarious activity. The report concludes that Bank of America likely violated federal anti-money laundering laws by failing to properly screen and report those payments. The report also covers already released SARs from J.P. Morgan Chase, showing that the bank waited years to file those suspicious activity reports, despite the fact that bankers flagged more than $1 billion of transactions as suspicious, including payments to women in many countries and large cash withdrawals. It explains how Deutsche Bank AG, as well, delayed for years reporting more than $250 million in suspicious transactions tied to Epstein. The report notes that J.P. Morgan Chase cut ties to Epstein as a client in 2013 out of concerns he was engaged in money laundering. This is an interesting mirror of the recent news from Capital One, since Trump also sued J.P. Morgan Chase and its chief executive officer, Jamie Dimon, for $5 billion, alleging they debanked him after the January 6, 2021 attack on the U.S. Capitol. Wyden, who is the top-ranking Democrat on the Senate Finance Committee, chastised Republicans for not working with him on this project. He noted that Senator Marsha Blackburn, a Republican of Tennessee, who is currently running for governor, refused to join him in subpoenaing records in the Epstein banking matter, even as she publicly complained that Democrats were hampering the investigation into those records. The report also pointed out that Republicans have blocked Wyden's measure that would require the Treasury Department to produce copies of all suspicious activity reports related to Epstein and his co-conspirators for congressional committees, and it singled out U.S. Treasury Secretary Scott Bessent for refusing to produce those records to the Senate Finance Committee. The report called for the Department of Justice, the Treasury Department, the Federal Reserve, and the Comptroller of the Currency to conduct thorough investigations of the activities laid out in this report and levy fines or criminal penalties as appropriate. The report emphasized that such an investigation should include looking at the behavior of individual bankers as well as the banks themselves. Investigations into the crimes of Jeffrey Epstein have thus uncovered an important finding that extends beyond Epstein himself. Wall Street banks have been willing to turn a blind eye to the suspicious transactions of ultra-wealthy clients, even if the failure to scrutinize and report these transactions runs directly afoul of federal law, the report said. If federal prosecutors are serious about preventing the next Jeffrey Epstein, they must hold Wall Street accountable. Congress passed federal securities laws and banking regulation in the 1930s after it became clear that a small group of wealthy investors had manipulated the markets and misused bank funds. Pressure to clean up Wall Street came from entrepreneurs and small investors who knew they could not do business or make gains in the market if the system was rigged against them. A healthy economy depended on a level playing field for everyone. Now, it appears, we are watching the dismantling of those protections, And not only the long-term skewing of our system toward the very wealthy, but also a dramatic skewing in real time. On Saturday, Trump began selling access to his social media posts to Wall Street trading firms milliseconds before they go public, permitting them to buy and sell with insider information. The cost for this service, according to Marina Dunbar of The Guardian, is up to $100,000 a month. Kathleen Clark of Washington University School of Law, an expert in government conflicts of interest rules, told Bernard Condon of the Associated Press that this scheme is yet more brazen corruption, an improper exploitation of government power to enrich himself.
6: 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It was produced at Soundscape Productions, Dedham, Massachusetts. 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
0: Mike Malevsky here at Big Cabbage Radio in Palmer, Alaska, and I have Ben Brown on the line, and he is going to talk about something rather special. Good afternoon, Ben.
9: Good afternoon, Mike. How are you today?
0: I am doing quite well. It's been a very busy time, but at this moment in time, we're doing very, very well. So you're going to be hosting someone who we hope to see in the studio here. Talk a little bit about that.
9: Yes, the person who's visiting Alaska is my good friend, Marianne Carter, and she's the chair of the National Endowment for the Arts, which is our federal arts agency. And I have the privilege for quite some time of having served and continuing to serve as chairman of the Alaska State Council on the Arts, a position I've enjoyed occupying for some time. And we are Alaska's state arts agency. And what we do as a state arts agency is support individual artists and arts organizations to encourage them to be productive, successful artists and have happier and prosperous lives. Every state has an arts agency, like the Alaska State Council on the Arts, and we go by the acronym ASCA. And there's only one federal arts agency, the National Endowment for the Arts, and that is chaired by my friend Marianne Carter, who's visiting Alaska next week.
0: Oh, wonderful. This is a rarity. When was the last time the chair of that organization visited Alaska?
9: It was in the last administration of the chair then was Maria Rosario Jackson, and she came up in 2024. But Marianne has visited us before, back in the prior Trump administration, when she also served as chairman of the National Endowment for the Arts. She visited Alaska and was able to come to Juneau, where I reside, and then also to South Central, where I was born and grew up. On this trip, she's not going to get to come to Southeast, but we're going to have the pleasure of having her in Anchorage for a full day of events next week, including a visit to Joint Base Elmendorf-Richardson, where the Creative Forces program takes place. And then what I'm most excited about, and what I think Big Cabbage Radio listeners will be excited about, is her visit to the Valley on Friday the 14th, so right. Friday next week.
0: Well, wonderful. And I saw something of her variety of stops, and it sounds like she's going to be very busy.
9: Well, we don't want to overwhelm her, but I also want to make productive, good use of the time. And, you know, being a Palmer Moose myself, I'm very eager to show her all that's going on in Palmer. But we also have an event going on over in Wasilla. So that's the one that's the most forward-facing for the community. We're calling it a community conversation. And Jenna Worley, the executive director of Valley Performing Arts, has very kindly allowed us to have that event there at the Fred Mockaton Theater right in downtown Wasilla.
0: Wonderful.
9: I think that's going to be an exciting visit. Yeah.
0: Very good. So tell listeners a little bit about why you have spent so much time with this particular effort and what impact it has had on Alaska over the years.
9: Well, arts organizations are generally nonprofits, and artists probably would tell you, I mean, you know the phrase starving artist. It's the rarity that an artist becomes massively successful and earns tons and tons of money. Most people do art because it's important to what their self-perception, how they interact with the world. It makes them healthier, happier people. Certainly, we know from all the data that it helps students be much better performers in school. It reduces absenteeism. It reduces misbehavior. And it helps students retain information and learn better and become more productive as they grow into adulthood. So it's just something that's always appealed to me. I was fortunate to be involved with the arts at a young age in the Valley.
10: Right.
9: So some of your listeners may remember Sally Hitchcock. So I took piano lessons from Mrs. Hitchcock. But then I actually started my theater career at Valley Performing Arts, long before there was a Fred Mockitoff Theater in Wasilla, and the Colony Barn on the fairgrounds was the venue for VPA. So I did my first show there back in 1979. And it just occurred to me that'd be the perfect place to host Marianne when she came to visit the Valley.
10: Oh, very good. And that personal description of the path you have followed in support this way, I think may resonate with a number of listeners who have also had somewhat similar experiences.
9: Yes, and so I didn't want to be in a play. I wanted to be a musician, but it worked out, and so I went on to become a company member at Perseverance Theater, and there've been in over 20 shows there. I've worked with Cyrano's Theater in Anchorage. It's never been my full-time job, but it's a professional theater, Perseverance. But back to your question about how the NEA and ASCA help Alaskans, grants are one important way. And one thing the NEA does, in addition to supporting state arts agencies like ASCA, is it does direct grants to arts organizations. But not a lot of the arts organizations in smaller Alaskan communities are availing themselves of that opportunity. The Anchorage Concert Association gets a direct grant, and Anchorage Opera and Perseverance Theater. But I would like to see smaller organizations like Valley Arts Alliance and Palmer Arts Council and Valley Performing Arts figure out how they can access those funds, because it can be done. For about 5 years, I stepped away from the practice of law and was the development director at Perseverance Theater here in Juneau, but also producing shows in Anchorage. I'd never written a grant for the National Endowment for the Arts until I started there. And like in my first week, I was told to apply for a grant for an original play I'm a playwright here in Juneau wrote. And I did apply for it, and we got it. And it was $50,000, I believe. And so these are substantial grants. They're dollar-for-dollar matches. And they can really help organizations step up what they're providing to the communities they serve. And so after the community conversation at the Fred Mockitoff Theater next week, Marianne's going to have a few of her staff from the National Endowment, who are here from Washington, D.C., stay afterwards. So at about 10:30 next Friday, after the community conversation, people who are involved in arts organizations in the Valley who want to learn more about how to apply for a National Endowment for the Arts grant for arts project and what's involved, and just have a chance to have the process demystified, can stay and learn from Marianne's staff about that. And I would strongly encourage people to come for both events, because I think with education about this opportunity, we might get some more federal arts dollars flowing to the communities in the Madawaska-Sisseton and the borough, and that would make me very happy.
10: And many other people happy as well. Mike Malevsky here at Big Cabbage Radio in Palmer, Alaska, and I'm speaking with Ben Brown. And I look forward to this happening on the 14th of August. Is that correct?
9: Yes, indeed. And I think that you may have mentioned this already, but Marianne is going to be on your show that day as well.
10: Yes.
9: But we're going to start off with her in Wasilla. And then we're going to leave her staff through the grants workshop, and we're going to bring her over and show her Friday Fling, the last Friday Fling of the season, which I thought was appropriate.
10: Right.
9: And then I've got a few other places around town. I was just on the phone earlier with Representative Delina Johnson, and she's going to be part of the community conversation in Palmer. She's been a big supporter of the arts in her time in the Alaska House of Representatives. So she's going to share some of her insights about how she thinks the arts make Alaskan communities stronger. And I know she also is going to be very excited to show Marianne some of the historical and artistic features of Palmer.
10: Okay. Well, Ben, thank you for taking the time, well, all that time, to do all that work for many, many years and calling in today so that listeners will have an opportunity to take advantage of some of what you've described and be informed about arts here in Alaska.
9: Thank you, Mike. I appreciate the opportunity to speak with you and to reach out to the Big Cabbage Radio family of listeners.
10: All right. Thank you. Take care, and we'll be seeing you probably on the 14th of August.
9: Very good. Thanks, Mike. See you next week.
10: Yep. Bye-bye.
9: Bye.
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10: Well, coming up very soon, be a call-in. Emily Forstner, who was at the school board meeting last night, will call in and share her observations about what happened. But my observations are about the weather. It's wet out there right now. The high temperature is going to be about 65 degrees. Friday, a little sun coming back. Maybe not much rain Friday, Saturday, and Sunday at all. 67 on Friday as a high. 72 on Saturday and 72 on Sunday. All of that suggesting, yes, it's going to be very pleasant to be out and about, whether you're running with the muskox or just out and about somewhere here. I might also add that after that, well, there is more rain in our future projected right now. And that's the way it is. Mike Malevsky here at Big Cabbage Radio in Palmer, Alaska. Who's on the line?
14: Well, good morning, Mike. This is Emily Forstner.
10: Emily Forstner, thank you very much for calling in today. This is kind of an interesting time. We're beginning the new year, and you were there right at the beginning, if you will, at the first school board in August here. What happened?
14: Well, it seems extremely early, doesn't it? That August 5th, we're back at it, and teachers go back to their work day on Friday, and kids will come back to school on the 13th. It seems early. It's really only 2 days different, but with our rainy summer, it just seems like it's here again already.
10: But right, right.
14: And the word, you know, I think there's a message that the board kind of hangs on to, and Dr. Traney hangs on to, and that's kind of a vision motto, if you will. It's always been, you know, all boats rise and fall in the same tide. That was one. Well, this year we've got this. Our world is changing. Our schools must change too. School choice, many paths, one goal. And that's kind of what directed the meeting. The world is changing. Our schools must change too. So first, let's look at enrollment. That's how all board meetings begin at the beginning of the year. How many kids are they coming back? Right now, it's very similar to last year. It's early days. You get a flood of registrations coming in. We're about 400 fewer than projected.

0: hybrid separately. So together it's about 17%. Last year is about 18 overall. 13% is correspondence and 4% is hybrid. And they categorized the enrollment a little differently this year. Neighborhood schools, charter schools, and then choice schools. And choice includes homeschool, hybrid, and alternative schools like Valley Pathways or Burchell. So more of a broad category. As the count becomes more serious, beginning in September and ending in October, those classifications will get more narrow, too. One thing, you know, a shout-out to the district, they only have one vacancy out of 1,100 certified staff and 85 brand-new teachers hired. That's outstanding considering where other districts are across the state. So cheers to the human relations and the recruiting departments in Minette, too. They're doing a great job.
1: Well, it sounds that way, right, yeah.
0: Yeah, I mean, that's pretty impressive, actually. So then they looked at, you know, there's different kinds of schools choice across the state and the valley. Dr. Traney said, we're in competition for students now. And as he described it, you know, people like homeschool for a variety of reasons, but one of them is that school becomes very wide for them. And I like that. It becomes very wide. There's so much flexibility in time, schedule, coursework, all of that stuff. So the Mat-Su Borough needs to design flexible schools. So there are expanding hybrid models. So there's going to be a hybrid culinary class at Wasilla High and Palmer High. There's going to be Cisco networking, and that's a certification process at CTHS. And there's going to be construction hybrid at Colony High. And so that's one way. Colony High is also using Arizona State University for some online monitored college courses. So you wouldn't have to go to Mat-Su Central, per se, to go do an online college course with some supervision. You can do that right at Colony High. So this idea of flexibility and making schools wide was a general theme last night. In K-5, there is going to be purposeful reduction of screen time and increased hands-on learning. There's going to be some social practice, how do we, you know, talk to each other, things like that. And then clearly communicate guidelines to families because this will be a change. You know, personal cell phone use, I don't know what happens at that age group anymore, but there's going to be some guidelines to families to help out with this. I think part of it is because if you reduce screen time at school, but you don't reduce it at home, it doesn't work.
1: Right.
0: BP 3515, that is the regulation to allow concealed weapons on staff members at schools, a few schools. That's in the works. There's a lot of work to be done. And it will be coming back up throughout the year as some of those details get fleshed out. And making sure that it aligns with policy, with state law and best practice. They are also going to be talking quite a bit about redesigning school nursing. We have school nurses in every school now due to a one-time grant from the Mat-Su Health Foundation, kind of a Hail Mary, if you will. And so they're going to look at that nationwide, trends, different ways to schedule and use school nurses, because you can't, Mat-Su Health Foundation is not going to do that every year. So that is an upcoming conversation for people to be listening for. Meadow Lakes, they're in the works. There's a community there working to create a charter school for the building called Adventure Academy. I don't know any more than that, but there will be more to come.
1: Okay.
0: Speaking of charter schools, Academy Charter, 95% design approval passed for their high school. And their high school will be toward the, I'm hoping I get my

0: right next to the charter school that exists now. It's right there on Arctic Boulevard, so there's always a traffic conversation. How are we going to do that with traffic? And they're working closely with state and borough officials on how to do that. And that school they'll be cutting ground and laying concrete this year, and it will be open to 200 students.
1: Wow. That's quite an achievement.
0: Yeah.
1: So this meeting sounded like, as you're describing it, to have done quite a bit of important work, got a lot of information out for people. How long did it last, by the way?
0: Sweetness, 7:30.
1: Oh, wow. Very efficient. Well, I asked that because...
0: One more thing. Last year, at this time, they were looking at $7 million in cuts because of vetoes.
1: Right.
0: This year, they have $2 million for sure in extra for energy costs, and they're looking at maybe possibly up to $16 million. They won't know that until August 31st, and if that all comes together, that's $18 million more than they anticipated. That will not open schools. That is too late, and that won't do it. They will retain health insurance. They will retain their fund balance. They will retain their transportation subsidy. They will be able to do their charter school allocations, student activities, construction and maintenance, including the everlasting Talkeetna roof and miscellaneous. They won't know for sure until August 31st.
1: Okay. Well, that's what a switch from last year, though. That's significant. Yeah.
0: But let's remember, we started with a $28 million deficit.
1: Yes. Yeah. Okay. Well, Emily, anything else left? You've done a great job so far from what happened.
0: We know that the Frontiersman closed and was there, not their printing or their building, but the Frontiersman was absorbed and purchased by the Mattsu Sentinel, which is news by itself. But Jeremiah Bartz is a well-loved sports writer who carried the Frontiersman and the sports writing throughout the valley for, I know at least 30 years, right?
1: Right.
0: Well, he joined the communications team at the district.
1: Oh, wonderful.
0: And if you go on the web, he's going to be the community relations coordinator. And if you go on the website, there's news. It's right there on the front page, news. And you click in there, Jeremiah already has like six, seven little short articles about kids and what's going on in the schools. And it's just, it's a real push. And that's part of the competition for students is the district is going to do a concentrated effort to get the word out that the district is doing good things, you know, and, you know, the negativity that happens and how much exposure one negative comment makes, you have to do five times of the good things to overcome that one. And so the district is really concentrated. How are we going to do that? So they've got a marketing and comms coordinator, Sadie Barr. I think she did some work for the Frontiersman, too. She's a graphic designer. And they've got a part-time photographer and Jeremiah. John Notstein's still the PIO. And they'll be doing a lot more video production, too. So that's news. But I've already read some of Jeremiah's work. And
1: it's good. Yeah. But, well, I'm glad he's landed that change. And it'll be good for him, good for the district. Okay. Well, thank you, Emily.
0: And August 19th.
1: All right.
0: August 19th. And Big Cabbage Radio will be there.
1: All right. Stay well. It's raining a little bit, but the sun will
0: not
1: shine.
0: Bad.
1: Yeah. All right.
0: It could be worse. Okay.
1: Take care now.
0: Have a great day.
1: Bye-bye. Well, coming up next, a wee bit of music. Why don't we focus on things about the rain?

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1: Well, folks, I hope you enjoyed. We've had a bit of rain music. It's still wet out there. I'm looking through the window, and that's what's happening. And in a moment or two, Joseph Davis will be calling in, and we'll get the story from Glacier View. Here he is.
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3: Good morning, Big Cabbage Radio fans, and good morning, Mike Bolesky here in Glacier View, home of the mighty Matanuska Glacier. We're down at the river, it's 41 degrees, and up on the bench, it is 50 degrees. 41 degrees in Celsius is 5.0, and 50 degrees in Celsius is 10. So that's the weather. The temperature, moderate chance of precipitation, meaning not very likely, but maybe a little bit late this afternoon. Yesterday's high was 73, low was 43. Barometer 30.12, so it's about the same. No wind. Sunrise 5:33, setting at 10:19. For 16 hours, 46 minutes of sunshine today. It is Kansas out there. The clouds are down to the ground. Thick, heavy clouds, solid mush. Moon 44% brightness as it's waning crescent. And everybody's in the 50s, except Ukiatic, which is 42. So temperature across the board is pretty warm, actually. It's 50 degrees in summer in Alaska. That's not bad. But I wonder what the weather is like at Costco Corner.
4: Here where Diamond meets C Street at Costco Corner, it's 56 degrees. Had a little bit of light rain over the evening, and still thinking about doing some more.
3: What about clouds? I mean, it's raining. Cloudy, right? Don't be the weatherman for nothing. Is it cloudy? What's the clouds like?
4: It's a low cloud cover. I can just see the tops of the pine trees, and then it gets into that gray stuff that blocks out the sun.
3: Well, I object. What else is new at Costco Corner?
4: Well, it's time to glad we mowed the grass on. Late last week. So the lawn is doing well. We got the flowers hidden under the eaves of the house, so those blossoms don't get beat all the end of the world.
3: So is your mower gas?
4: Got that electric one. It's great.
3: Oh, quiet?
4: Yeah, you can get out there at 7:30 in the morning and cut the grass.
3: Mike, do you have a goat or anything that mows your lawn?
1: No, I have an electric. We're all electric. Electric mower, electric weed whacker, electric saw, electric stove. I mean, yeah, we've drunk the electrons.
4: They don't give those batteries away, though, do they, Mike?
1: Well, interestingly enough, we've acquired because I also have an electric snowblower. We have enough batteries, so I can do just about everything continuously without running out. Yeah.
4: Excellent.
3: Wow. And solar panels.
1: That's for you, Russell. Yes. Do you have a solar panel, a portable solar panel that you carry around, or what?
4: I've got one that goes on my hat. Great.
1: Oh, there you go. There you go. Well, you know, this is something that maybe you, Russell, would talk about a bit more at some point. But the newest development, just seeking certification here in the U.S., but prominent in Europe, is plug-in panels that don't require all of the installation that we're familiar with the other panels. And they come in, you can put sort of one on your on your porch, and doesn't power your entire house, but it does a pretty good job.
4: Oh, that's great. I'll look into that.
1: Yeah, please do. Please do. Well, gentlemen, it sounds like we are all one of a kind. There is rain, rain, and rain, and that's happening here as well.
4: Keeps the fire danger down at least, and everything is green.
1: I love it. I love it. Stay well, and Russell, you'll be back next week, I hope, and of course, tomorrow, Joseph. Take care now.
4: Very good. Good to be with you.
3: Bye-bye. Glacier.

0: Welcome to Between the Lines, presenting news and analysis of critical issues affecting our communities, the nation, and the world. I'm Scott Harris. This week we present William Leogrand, Dean Emeritus of the School of Public Affairs at American University, who examines the Trump administration's blockade of Cuba, the most serious threat to the island nation since the 1961 Bay of Pigs invasion. J. Patrick Kulikin, Editor-in-Chief of the Minnesota Reformer, who discusses local organizing as an effective defense against Donald Trump's threat to subvert the outcome of the midterm election. And Jason Stanley, Professor of Philosophy at the University of Toronto, who talks about his fierce opposition to Yale University's surrender to the Trump regime's demand for political and ideological alignment. But first, we begin with a summary of some of the week's underreported news stories.
1: In response to the Trump administration's costly tariffs on China, Beijing is expanding its export controls against the United States and American allies to create choke points that affect key U.S. industries. Last year, the Chinese government imposed new restrictions on rare earth minerals, now produced largely in China, which are essential for a wide variety of critical technology products. After Trump's state visit to China in May, Beijing announced new controls on a long list of exports. The Washington Post reports that Beijing has become much more adept in restricting the outflow of goods it produces, imposing political and economic costs on Washington while maintaining its competitive edge. China is pursuing these new restrictions at the same time it's working to cut its reliance on U.S.-supplied products such as advanced computer chips. With its new export controls, Beijing is positioning itself to both retaliate against trade restrictions and insulate itself from future economic sanctions. Chinese government policy advisors argue that their nation's new export controls are designed to protect China from Washington's clearly stated containment and suppression policy. Four western states that rely on the Colorado River are blocking an important settlement that would bring badly needed water to the Navajo and Hopi peoples in northern Arizona, where a third of homes lack running water. Colorado, New Mexico, Utah, and Wyoming stepped in to oppose congressional ratification of the largest tribal water rights settlement in U.S. history. Those four states are at an impasse with Arizona, California, and Nevada over new rules governing how the waters of the Colorado River are shared with nearly 40 million people. Congress and the White House, under both Democratic and Republican leadership, have declined to approve the settlement until all parties reach an agreement. One reason the four states oppose the settlement relates to a Navajo and Hopi plan to lease some of their water rights to earn desperately needed revenue. Because the drought-stricken Colorado River has shrunk dramatically over the past 25 years due to heavy use and as climate change delivers hotter, drier weather, California, Arizona, and Nevada will be required to slash their water use by 16% to 20%. Through 2028. If the U.S. labor movement hopes to increase its membership and improve pay and benefits for millions of American workers, it must prioritize organizing Amazon, one of the largest employers and most powerful corporations in the U.S. today. Thousands of Amazon workers have engaged in organizing campaigns in dozens of delivery stations, fulfillment centers, and air hubs. Although Amazon has responded by raising its starting wage to around $21 an hour, so far workers have succeeded in winning only one big unionization election at a Staten Island, New York warehouse, and as yet have won no union contracts. In recent years, union organizing at Amazon has been mainly supported by the Teamsters. But now that Amazon is aggressively entering new sectors, including groceries, healthcare, entertainment, and internet web services, The retail giant is threatening to weaken labor standards across many industries that could affect millions of workers. But now labor unions, United Food and Commercial Workers, Service Employees International, and others are considering making a serious commitment of resources to support a broader Amazon unionization campaign. But as In These Times magazine observes, winning against Amazon will require unions to spend tens of millions of dollars to sustain a multi-year organizing drive. This week's news summary was compiled by Bob Nixon. For Between the Lines, I'm Anna Manzo.

0: Through 14 Republican and Democratic presidential administrations, the U.S. has had an extremely hostile relationship with Cuba since Fidel Castro took power there in 1959. There was some thawing of relations under President Obama, 2009 through 2014, but that was quickly reversed by President Trump during his first term. Cuba is now facing an existential threat from the Trump regime, more serious than at any time since the Kennedy administration's support for the failed Bay of Pigs mercenary invasion in 1961. Trump, under what he calls a maximum pressure campaign, has tightened the U.S. embargo, blocked delivery of oil, and cut off Cuba's access to trade with dozens of other countries, with disastrous impacts on the island's energy, economy, and health care. Between the Lines' Melinda Tuhu spoke with William Leogrand, professor of government and dean emeritus of the School of Public Affairs at American University in Washington, D.C. Here he discusses the history of U.S.-Cuba relations and the dire conditions faced by the Cuban people during this current crisis.
1: Yeah, the situation in Cuba is really desperate economically. The Trump administration has imposed the most severe sanctions on the island of any president ever, all the way back to 1959. And the result is that the Cuban economy is just grinding to a halt. The two big things that Trump has done that have really hurt Cuba is, first, the oil blockade, in which Trump coerced the Venezuelan government into ceasing all oil shipments to Cuba, and then threatened tariffs against any other country that dared to send oil to Cuba. Cuba only produces 40% of its own oil, so that means that, you know, the Cuban economy is operating on 40% of the energy that it would normally have, and it's just, it can't function that way. No modern economy could function that way. The other thing Trump has done is to impose, or threaten to impose, what are called secondary sanctions on foreign companies doing business with Cuba. So, for example, if you're a hotel company, a European hotel company, and you have a joint venture with a Cuban hotel company to manage a Cuban hotel or to recruit tourists to go visit the Cuban hotel, now the Trump administration is saying, well, if you're going to work with the Cuban company, then you're not going to be able to do business in the United States. And so when foreign companies have to choose between doing business in Cuba and doing business in the United States, it's a no-brainer for them, right? They're going to sacrifice their Cuban business before they'll sacrifice their U.S. business.
2: There have been a lot of criticisms of how the Cuban government has handled its own economy. And why the heck didn't they transition, like, you know, 30 years ago or 20 years ago to solar? I mean, what was going on with that? That just seems so obvious.
1: A couple of reasons. Number one is that they were getting oil at highly subsidized prices from Venezuela. And number two, solar was a lot more expensive 10 years ago than it is today. They had a strategy to move toward 30% of renewables by the end of this decade, but now they've accelerated it dramatically.
2: I don't know if it's starvation is the right word, but there's just tremendous impacts. And so can you talk a little bit about that?
1: So the Trump administration claims that its sanctions are aimed at the Cuban government, not the Cuban people. But that's really disingenuous. The kinds of sanctions that they're imposing, which are aimed at cutting off oil shipments to Cuba and aimed at cutting off Cuba's ability to earn foreign exchange currency, which it needs to import food, medicine, and fuel, those all have immediate impacts on the average Cuban. Today in Cuba, there's no public transportation because there's no fuel. The electricity is out 20 hours out of 24 in most places because there's not enough oil and because the equipment keeps breaking down and they can't buy spare parts. Hospitals are not able to conduct surgeries because the electricity is not reliable and they can't get fuel for their generators. They can't import medical equipment for lack of money or medicine that they don't produce themselves for lack of money. Schools are basically closed. Most factories are operating at a reduced schedule, if they're operating at all. And malnutrition is spreading on the island because Cuba has to import 70% of its food, and it just doesn't have the money to do it.
2: The State Department came out with this paper, basically making Cuba the center of the communist effort to overthrow the U.S. and has gone after a lot of groups in the U.S. who have shown solidarity with Cuba. A lot of people think this is absolutely absurd, but what possible impact do you think it might have on this whole situation?
1: This report is essentially one big conspiracy theory in which Cuban intelligence is behind every bush and responsible for every progressive organization and movement in the United States since the 1960s. It could have been written by Joe McCarthy himself. I think it has two purposes. One is to continue the drumbeat of war to try to justify military intervention in Cuba. But the second objective of this is very much in line with the Republicans' emerging strategy for the midterm elections, which is to brand Democrats as communists.
0: That was William Liogrand, professor of government and dean emeritus of the School of Public Affairs at American University. Learn more about the current crisis in Cuba by visiting our Between the Lines website at btlonline.org. Since Donald Trump took office for a second term in January 2025, his administration has been relentlessly focused on interfering in this November's midterm election through unprecedented mid-decade gerrymandering, issuing unconstitutional executive orders, making threats against state election officials, and spreading false conspiracy theories, asserting he lost the 2020 election due to massive voter fraud. In a recent speech, Trump promoted the false narrative that the Chinese government has interfered in U.S. elections. The president's effort to end mail-in voting and pass the Save America Act that would likely disenfranchise some 20 million voters have thus far failed. His administration has seized ballots and election data in Georgia and Arizona as it launched an FBI investigation of a voting rights group in Ohio. Trump's multi-pronged strategy to manipulate the outcome of the November election includes a threat to order the military to seize ballots in key cities and declare a national emergency that could suspend the counting of votes. All these actions designed to interfere in the election come amid Donald Trump's lowest approval ratings of his two terms, while polls indicate Democrats hold an advantage in voter preference ahead of the midterm election. Your reporter spoke with J. Patrick Kulikin, editor-in-chief of the Minnesota Reformer, who discusses his recent article titled "The Blueprint for Fighting Trump's Attempt to Sabotage the Election, Drawn Up in Minnesota," about progressive organizer Duran Trance's 14-page internal memo titled "Act Free to Be Free," which asserts that local organizing is the most effective defense against Trump's midterm election subversion plan.
3: On the one hand, we have this advantage of an election administration process that is very decentralized. So all the votes are counted at, generally speaking, at the county level. And, you know, there's thousands of polling stations and counties that are doing the work. So it's not all centralized in the federal government. So that protects it, insulates it to some degree. So he's using all these other tools at his disposal that are sort of their intimidation, and they seem to be kind of trying to create chaos around election tabulation. So if you put all these together, instead of thinking of them as discrete events, if you really think about them as a group, you see that there's a purpose here. And so think about what's going on. You know, this in 2026, there's in Georgia, there was the FBI raid of Fulton County. In June, FBI raid agents raided something called the Ohio Organizing Collaborative. The Justice Department is suing states over their refusal to provide voter rolls. They're apparently investigating the Wisconsin results from 2020. So it's a lot of the 2020 vengeance tour here. The Justice Department sending election monitors to suspiciously blue states. You know, look at all this stuff, and a lot of people might say, well, that's, you're just drawing some conspiracy theory here. But I think if you look at the past and Trump's behavior the last decade, I mean, his first major election was the Iowa caucus. He lost. And remember what he did? He immediately said it was fixed. And so that is his MO. And then, of course, in 2020, he tried to fix the election. It's pretty clear. And so why wouldn't he try to do the same thing again? And I think people who don't see that, and you mentioned the lackadaisical response of the Democratic elites, to not see that I think, is to be blind, willfully blind. And I think that's part of the reaction of a lot of Democratic primary voters around the country and why they're siding with these outsiders and Democratic socialists and so forth, because they're frustrated that they look at the Democratic elites and they see people who have seemed to have put blinders on to what is potentially happening here.
0: In your article and in the memo written by Doran Schrantz, there's a real serious discussion about the need for preparations well in advance of Election Day to prepare for massive civil disobedience and just large numbers of people in the street, because that's the lesson we've seen from other nations that have risen up to prevent a fascist or authoritarian takeover in countries all over the world. We've seen it on our TV screens. Now we may be in the thick of it ourselves.
3: I mean, the one thing I would add is that the types of things that they want people to do aren't, it's not just prepare for large demonstrations, although that is certainly important, but there needs to be legal, political, press, and public, tactical and operational, grassroots deployment. So there's all these different categories of different roles that people need to play. And if people are looking for something to do, it definitely would be see if there's a civil society group in your state that is doing this kind of work. Or at the very least, you can sign up to be an election observer or an election judge. And so that way you can be a witness to everything. So the preparation needs to start now. People understand who counts the votes and then who certifies the votes. I mean, she has this amazing paragraph in the memo about doing a power analysis. And she says, knowing who sits in which seat is not enough. You have to ask who has leverage over that person. What does it take to move or block as a specific decision? Who are the allies already inside the system? What is the procedural timeline for each key decision? Who could be positioned for sabotage, et cetera, et cetera. So as the aftermath of 2020 was happening, we were all sort of, I think a lot of us were just in the dark. We're like, okay, what happens next? And I think this time it's just important to be truly prepared for all these different possible scenarios. And then even do rehearsal, you know, so if they show up with, you know, a bunch of MAGA types demanding that the vote counting stop, then you have to have a counter demonstration and be there to support the people who are counting the votes. You need to have a press operation set up. You need to have a legal operation set up. It's not something you can do the day of the election. Like, oh, this is happening. Now what do we do? I mean, that cannot be the response on the day after, or the night of the election, or the day after, or the days after.
0: That was J. Patrick Kulikin, editor-in-chief of the Minnesota Reformer. Find a link to his article titled "The Blueprint for Fighting Trump's Attempt to Sabotage the Election Drawn Up in Minnesota" by visiting our Between the Lines website at btlonline.org.

0: In a months-long campaign, the Trump administration is seeking to control university and college admissions policies, curricula, hiring guidelines, erode academic freedom, and suppress campus protest. The regime is threatening some of the nation's elite institutions with millions of dollars in funding cuts, the withdrawal of accreditation, and the loss of nonprofit tax status to compel compliance. On August 3rd, Trump's education secretary, former pro wrestling CEO Linda McMahon, demanded that all of the nation's universities publicly respond to a series of questions about their institution's admission policies, foreign influence, affordability, and campus free speech guidelines by the end of the year. Yale University's admission policies have been under investigation by the Trump Justice Department since May, and Yale President Maury McInnes is currently negotiating with the administration to reach a compliance agreement that's drawn strong opposition from faculty, staff, students, and alumni. McInnes acknowledged receiving Secretary McMahon's recent demands, stating that she's gathering input from the campus community on how the university should respond. Your reporter spoke with Jason Stanley, professor of philosophy and chairman of American Studies at the Monk School of Global Affairs at the University of Toronto, and author of the widely read book How Fascism Works. Professor Stanley, who until last year taught at Yale, relocated to Canada with his family, citing deep concerns over Donald Trump's authoritarian rule. Here, Professor Stanley discusses his fierce opposition to Yale, or any other university, surrendering their independence to the Trump regime's demand for political and ideological alignment.
1: Linda McMahon, the Secretary of Education, has issued a letter to ask universities to prominently post on their website how they're addressing the crisis of higher education, and statements of principle to be posted prominently on institutional websites. They're manifestly completely incoherent. They call for intellectual pluralism, which here is, of course, calling essentially to hire conservatives. It calls for depoliticizing academia, but at the very same time, it says that American universities must put Americans and American interests first and orient the research enterprise to support the country's economic and security needs and putting American success, societal success, ahead of global commitments. I just want to say that this is what far-right movements, including the Nazis, said universities were for, to promote national interests. So authoritarians regularly call on universities to promote national interests above, say, interests of truth, knowledge, freedom, human rights. So this is very clearly a politicization of the university. It's calling on the universities to serve in American security interests. So the interests of American empire. So, for example, presumably the interests of Israel, the current Israeli government, and whoever else the United States is saying is an American security interest. So this is a clear call for the politicization of the university. And President McInnes sent a letter taking this very seriously and saying, let's have like a university-wide discussion of how we can meet this, when this is a very clear call to politicize the university, to stack the university with people with certain political viewpoints, so bypassing experts. And McGinnis' cover letter has no critique of this at all. It's a complete whitewashing. It's basically saying Yale is going to support and stand in line with this. There's no critique of this obvious political document. Furthermore, the Trump regime, Linda McMahon, has given two examples, which are really the Trump regime's now signature documents that the Trump regime is using as its flagship statements for its higher education policy. McMahon writes, in May, Yale's Committee on Trust in Higher Education boldly acknowledged that the dilution of academic standards and domineering monoculture have badly eroded public trust. They also list the charge from the presidents of Vanderbilt and Washington University, unfortunately, a committee of scholars, four of whom are analytic philosophers, as I am, which described the politicization of the humanities and humanistic social sciences. So history is going to remember the two documents that really stand for the Trump administration's policies and views of higher education, as Yale's Committee on Trust in Higher Education and this committee, what we're calling the Boghossian Report in philosophy. So Yale really looks like it's really trying to angle to be the face of the Trump regime's remaking of higher education. And, you know, I know that many people who were involved in the Yale's Committee on Trust in Higher Education didn't want to go down in history this way. But unfortunately, it was easily foreseeable that this would happen, that the whole premise here is that the public has lost trust in higher education.
0: Is there any chance that the organizing of faculty, staff, students will have some impact, have some positive effect on President McGinnis and the Board of Trustees, and how all these negotiations, or what maybe, as you described, capitulations, will turn out?
1: A bunch of professors at Yale University have really stood up in this moment, and students as well, to really save Yale's reputation, because this is really almost an existential threat to Yale, that Linda McMahon is lifting up Yale's Committee on Trust in Higher Education, saying it boldly acknowledged, you know, the university monoculture. History will see Yale as, you know, the Trump University. And I do think that there is significant faculty pushback at Yale. The Yale chapter of the American Association of University Professors has been particularly loud and heroic. And it really is about saving Yale, an institution that I love.
0: That was Jason Stanley, professor of philosophy and chairman of American Studies at the Monk School of Global Affairs at the University of Toronto, who taught at Yale for 12 years. He's the author of How Fascism Works and Erasing History. Learn more about opposition to Yale University's negotiations with the Trump administration by visiting our Between the Lines website at btlonline.org.

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Our theme music was written by Richard Hill and performed by Mikata. This week's program was produced by Susan Bramhall, Mary Hunt, Anna Manzo, Bob Nixon, Melinda Tuhus, and Jeff Yates. For Between the Lines, I'm Scott Harris.

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2: 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My name is Joseph Davis. Let's begin with today's Stardate. What do I mean by Stardate? What is it about? Stardate on the Glacier Review refers to the New Year's of Pluto. Every 248 Earth years, Pluto makes it around the Sun just once. So we celebrate looking forward to the next Pluto's Happy New Year's. From time to time, we'll have an update on some of the news about that dwarf planet, or as I like to think, the planet Pluto. Today's stardate is 60.13483, or year 60, and 13,483 days since Pluto's last happy birthday. Today's Earth daylight changes. We have 16 hours, 46 minutes, 2 seconds of sunshine today, rising at 5:33 in the morning. Now that's the sun that's rising, and not me. The sun rises 5:33 a.m., setting at 10:19 p.m. That sounds more like me. Other news, August 12th will be a full solar eclipse for planet Earth. A full solar eclipse, that's really cool, but not full solar eclipse for Alaska. Alaska will see a partial solar eclipse, not a totality. A totality is when you see all of it. The totality

0: Maximum totality duration is 2 minutes 18 seconds. For those within the path of the totality, generally under 2 minutes in most locations, with a few spots closer to the center line lasting a bit longer. Safety note, during a partial phases, you must still use eclipse glasses and solar filters. It is never, repeat, never safe to look directly at the sun unprotected during partial eclipse. Now, I have a pair of solar eclipse glasses, and I thought, what can they look like? Dark glass? You cannot see through them. They are like, really? It is like, how can you even see an eclipse through this? Remember, some of those sun rays are not visible to the eyes, but can still harm the eyes. That's the trick. They're not all visible rays, but they are still very high frequency, and woof, there go the eyes. Never look directly at the sun, or get your solar glasses, then you're okay. So when's the next time Alaska gets a totality, the complete solar eclipse? 2033, that'll be March 30th, 2033 in Alaska, somewhere in Alaska, maybe even not all of Alaska, will have a full solar eclipse. That's it for today's Stardate.
1: What's shaking, Alaska? Welcome to your seismic update from across the state for the week of July 29. I'm Derek Gossett with the Alaska Earthquake Center, where we monitor ground shaking 24/7. Over the past week, we recorded about 550 earthquakes. On July 28th, a shallow magnitude 5 earthquake in Kantishna was reported felt from Fairbanks to Anchorage. Its magnitude was somewhat large, but not unexpected from the constant compression that builds in the Kantishna Hills. When a significant earthquake happens in Alaska, the Earthquake Center is your go-to place for information on where, when, how big, and how widely it was felt. To get that information to you as quickly as possible, we have a seismologist on duty around the clock. All our duty staff are intimately familiar with this alarm, which can go off any time, day or night. This alerts them as soon as an earthquake is detected above a magnitude 4 in the mainland or 5 in the Aleutians. The duty seismologist logs into the system we use to manually refine automatic solutions for earthquake location and magnitude. This usually takes a few minutes and is why you might see the earthquake's magnitude or location change slightly. They also check for felt reports and post the earthquake information to social media. You can read more about the duty process in our news section under the Resources tab at earthquake.alaska.edu.
0: Ooh, I like that Resources tab at earthquake.alaska.edu. The folks there at the Alaska Earthquake Center, they're really on top of it. That's cool. earthquake.alaska.edu.
2: On the trail, by the stream, around the lake, along the river, on the trail, like a dream.

written, played, produced, all of it by Tim Tucker from Tucker Tunes. In about 7 weeks from now, we will have equinox. That means equal day and equal night. Keyword here being night. We don't have moonlight right now. Well, actually, it's starting to get kind of dark. If you get up at 1 or 2 in the morning and take a look outside, it is getting darker now. Have had a lot of light, but not really so much moonlight. Well, for now, and waiting for 7 weeks

0: the amazing and fantastic Bob Dylan. Name of the song, Moonlight. The name of the album, Love and Theft.
1: I was in a town in California way back in 75. I was singing blues and ballads to a crowd.

This is where it's really tempting to want to yodel on the radio if I knew how. If you know how to yodel, let us know at Big Cabbage Radio. The name of the song, They Paid Me Not to Yodel, by the Brandywine Singers from their album World Class Folk. What a great song, uplifting song. If you have a yodel in you, let it out. Wondering about the weather here in Glacier View? 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I'll have the current conditions as well as the forecast for the day, maybe the week, and potential unique weather predictions. I often will give the road report and little bits of local information like the fireweed report or maybe the Fireweed 400, the bike race. 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Big Cabbage Radio, KVRF. And hey, the state fair is coming up. Ooh, and there'll be a Big Cabbage there. In fact, Big Cabbage Radio will be at the state fair too. See you there.

What a wonderful uplifting song. This is a great program this week. I hope you think so too. The name of that song, Gorgeous. Brett Eldridge is the singer, and the name of the album, Gorgeous. It's a single. That's it. That's the whole album. Brett Eldridge. Some songs, maybe many songs, tell a story, an idea, a thought, a wish, a hope, with words. And some speak to us without any words at all. Here is the song from the album Café Del Mar.

Well, we have a variety and very inclusive, a lot of music here on Big Cabbage Radio. This was Danza Ritual de Fuego, or Ritual Fire Dance, from Café Del Mar album Classic Number 3. That's, I guess, their third album, Ritual Fire Dance. Our first song today was Moonlight. Remember way back earlier in the program, Moonlight? Well, this is the end of the program, and it must be about the back door. And that's the name of the song, The Back Door by Lee Benoit.

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4: It's time for page two, news that might not make the front page for Thursday, August 6th, 2026. Hold on, summer is not quite over. 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We're down to the last couple Friday flings of the summer. Will Johnson provides live music from noon to 3 p.m. tomorrow at the fling. He performs smooth vocals and features a diverse repertoire of crowd favorites. Stop in and give a listen. The Palmer Museum of History and Art features local artist Jerry Brashears tomorrow. She describes as a wife, mother, and grandma. Brashears will be at the museum at 11 a.m. tomorrow. Drop in to meet her and enjoy her embroidery and mosaic creations. The summer concert season continues at the Muskox Farm tomorrow at 7 p.m. with the Super Saturated Sugar Strings. Their take on modern Americana brims with polished instrumental arrangements and shout to the rafter vocals. Find information at muskoxfarm.org. And the 24th annual Running of the Bulls at the Muskox Farm is on Saturday morning. Participants do not actually run with the muskoxen. They navigate the farm roads around the fields. 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Keith Petticolis reported this Page 2 article, and yours truly, Lee Henriksen, produced it. 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
6: I'm Christopher Kimball, and this is Milk Street Radio. Matt Goulding found himself in a major controversy. Online articles accused him of having a low IQ.
7: Some guy challenged me to like a physical fight over this, honestly.
6: All because he had written about paella. But this was nothing compared to when Jamie Oliver published his paella recipe.
7: The Spanish press got wind of it, and it turned into like a national event.
6: Because as Matt found out, making paella has serious rules.
7: I would put black pepper in paella, which is a huge no-no. And I learned that the hard way. I can remember making a paella that I felt pretty proud of, and immediately people were coughing around the pan because there was black pepper in it. I mean, like, physical reactions.
6: Close encounters with the paella police. That's coming up on Milk Street Radio from PRX after the news. This is Milk Street Radio from PRX, and I'm your host, Christopher Kimball. Today, Adam Gopnik takes us on a tour of great food writing to celebrate the centennial of The New Yorker. We hear what priests know about dining in Paris, as well as the passion of MFK Fisher for champagne and caviar.
8: That's what James Beard described to me once, was a nude meal with Mary Fisher, where what they ate was champagne and caviar. I think on the principle that when you have something that transcendently sensual, all other sensuality can join in.
6: But first, I'm joined by my co-host, Sarah Moulton, to answer a few of your cooking questions. Sarah is, of course, the star of Sarah's Weeknight Meals on Public Television. Her latest book is Home Cooking 101. So, Sarah, we talked a lot about tomatoes here on the show. You, I guess, can get good ones in the season. So I assume you don't really cook them, right? You just serve them raw or what?
9: There's two ways I really like to use them in the summertime. One is in tarts, a tomato tart.
6: Oh, that's a good idea.
9: So I slice them about a third of an inch thick, and then I salt them and leave them for 20 minutes, you know, pre-shrink them, get rid of all that excess liquid. And then there's one tart I make with just a regular pastry dough that you put mustard in and Gruyere cheese and the tomatoes on top, and it's just so delicious. And another one I make with basil mozzarella and ricotta. Again, salt the tomatoes and parm, and it's just yummy. And you puree the basil with the filling, and it's green. But another thing I like to do with tomatoes is to make a tomato vinaigrette and put the tomatoes into the vinaigrette. You know, so put it in a blender, really ripe, yummy tomato with some sherry vinegar, a little Dijon mustard, and then whisk in some beautiful olive oil. And that's a nice way to have tomatoes too. How about you?
6: I have not eaten a great tomato in 10 years. So I don't know how to answer that. I mean, everything I know about tomatoes is how to enhance their flavor by roasting them, salting them, grilling them, whatever you need to do. But I still remember growing them as a kid. We always had big gardens. And that smell, I mean, it was strong, and you like walk in the garden.
9: Yeah.
6: It would just knock you over. It was just one of the best aromas in the world.
9: Well, so, maybe the answer is we have to grow our own tomatoes, Chris.
6: No, the answer is I need to buy an aromatherapy thing and get fresh tomato flavor in my house. But yeah, it's, you know, those all sound like good ideas.
9: Okay. Well, let's take a call.
6: Okay.
9: Welcome to Milk Street. Who's calling?
10: Well, hi, Sarah and Christopher. This is Erica calling from Pittsburgh, Pennsylvania.
9: Hi, Erica. How can we help you?
10: This is not a cooking question. It's an eating question. I'm going to be taking a long drive, and I will be by myself on this trip, and I would like to find good places to eat along my route. I know about Googling, obviously. I've asked ChatGPT, but I'm having trouble. How do you go about doing this when you do all your traveling at Milk Street? How does one go about finding good restaurants along the route?
9: Are you looking for high-end or are you looking for...
10: No, it can just be anything. Diners, really.
9: When's your trip?
10: My daughter's expecting a baby in South Carolina. And so driving from Pennsylvania, it'll be about 9 hours and I'm leaving on Monday.
9: Oh, wow.
10: So,
9: okay. Well, I'm glad we're talking to you. There you go.
10: I guess my question also is Google the way to go, or is there a website or some kind of other resource to consult about this rather than just Yelp or Google? Is there something that specializes in this?
6: I think the problem with Googling, especially if you're leaving Monday, is there are just too many options, right? And so here are two things I would do. I would go to the state or city magazine, like Texas Monthly or New York Magazine, and they always have restaurant reviews or Cheap Eats or whatever. And I would go into their database online and look at it. They're usually pretty good because these people do it all the time. I mean, they do Cheap Eats here in Boston and they give me tips and they're outstanding. The second thing I would do is I would find someone in and around the food world you admire who lives or is from that area and go on their Instagram account because they're always posting where they're eating all the time.
10: Oh,
6: and where they eat is probably a pretty good indication. So if there's a cookbook author, for example, who lives in North Carolina or Pennsylvania or whatever, somebody you sort of trust, a writer, author, chef, I always look at people's Instagram account because that'll tell you where they spend their time. I would not trust any online source of restaurant reviews ever.
10: Okay.
6: You don't know how many of those reviews are real. You know, or you don't know if someone has a grudge. You have to start with someone you trust.
9: I would say not an influencer because a lot of influencers, they get paid.
6: Yes, they get paid
9: to say nice things about restaurants. So
10: okay, well, that's great. This is really going to get me going on the right track here. I don't have much time, so I got to go, guys. Sorry.
6: Yeah.
9: Okay. Yeah. You got to go.
6: You don't have time
9: for
6: this call.
9: No, you don't.
6: Erica, have a good trip.
9: All right.
10: I really appreciate the help.
6: Sure.
10: Thanks again,
6: both
10: of you. All right. Bye bye.
9: Bye bye.
6: Welcome to Milk Street. Who's calling?
11: Hi, this is Rochelle in Texas.
6: How is Rochelle in Texas doing?
11: Hot.
6: Hot. How can we help you?
11: I recently purchased a bottle of rose water, and I was looking for ways to use it in more savory dishes instead of sweet dishes.
6: I would think if you want to use a savory application, I love watermelon salads. You see those all over the Middle East, you know, cucumber, et cetera. Sort of a fresh summer salad would be great. But I would just be careful because, as you know, it's pretty concentrated and you don't want to end up with a tablespoon of it and something. It'll be overwhelming. So what have you done with it so far? What have you tried it with?
11: Well, a friend of mine sent me a really nice Persian recipe that I would like to try. It's lamb with a yellow split peas called Koresh Gemeh. I would like to try that. I attempted, because I am in Central Texas and Tex-Mex is everywhere, I failed, but I attempted to try it with mole. And it was just the chilies were really too overpowering and it didn't work out too well. So I don't recommend it. I wanted to consider trying it in maybe something with a little bit more spice to it. But I think I like your idea with the watermelon.
6: Yeah, I think it would really go with cucumber and watermelon. I think that would be really delicious. Again, just a little bit of it.
11: That's a great idea.
6: Well, Sarah Moulton's here. She may have a way to use it in French cooking. I don't know.
9: I wouldn't say French. I'd say stick in the lane of Middle Eastern. Because for a couple of reasons. One is that there are a lot of what I consider sweet spices, you know, that they use. And I think it would go nicely with the sweeter spices that they use. Also true for Indian cooking, you know, where you have many layers of flavors and many spices. So that's where I would add it to a savory dish, if it's an Indian dish or a Middle Eastern dish. I agree with Chris. However, it can just absolutely take over. It's like toasted sesame oil or truffle oil. You know, if you...
11: Yeah, and a tiny bit goes such a long way.
9: Right. The one thing that's true is that if you cook it, it diffuses its flavor a bit. It tamps it down. So if
11: I'm happy you mentioned that because I was curious about that as well. So I could not add it to any batters or anything and then bake it.
9: Oh, sure you could. It just would.
11: Oh, you could.
9: It would not be as strong. So that's the point, is it's not going to just hit you over the head the way it does if you add it raw.
11: I see.
12: Matter of fact, in the Middle East also, there are a lot of interesting cookies, sort of harder cookies, and you could add them to a cookie, like a saffron cookie or something might be good. But, you know, in the summer in a spritzer, you said it's hot in Texas. I mean, that would be my first thing I would do, is put it in a spritzer, absolutely. Get some Prosecco and, you know, get a little something a little stronger in there, a little gin maybe. A drop or two of this, some ice, some mint. There you go.
11: I like the way you think.
12: Yeah.
9: Lemonade or limeade could probably benefit from a tiny drip of.
11: Oh, I'm going to have so much fun with rose water. Thank you so much.
9: Okay.
12: Thanks for calling. We appreciate it.
9: Yes.
12: Take care. Stay cool.
11: Thank you. I will. Bye. Thank you. Bye.
9: Bye-bye.
12: This is Milk Street Radio. 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
9: 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Who's calling?
13: This is Roger in Phoenix.
9: Hi, Roger. How can we help you today?
13: I make frequently cocktail sauce, you know, so the regular, nothing fancy ketchup, and horseradish, maybe a few other flavorings in there. And after it sits for a day or two, it gels and sets up. I wonder why that happens, and is there anything you do to prevent it?
9: Well, it's probably the tomato. So you use prepared horseradish in a jar with vinegar and salt, right? So tomatoes have pectin, ketchup has pectin, and when you add acid, it can make it set up like that, gel, you know, particularly as it sits around. So the easiest way to remedy that situation is just to whisk it up or add a little bit of water, and it should come back to, you know, the nice consistency that you were looking for. Does it happen to you every time?
13: Yes, and I've done that. I've added, like, a fresh round of cocktail sauce to it. I've tried adding lemon juice and stir it up. The texture is never quite the same.
9: Yeah, no, lemon, like the vinegar in prepared horseradish, is acid. So it continues to react with the pectin and make the pectin set up. So adding more acid is not a good idea. I would just say add a little bit of water and whisk it like crazy, or try to just make smaller batches if you don't like the texture.
13: Okay, that's what I try to do, but I sometimes don't come out even. You know,
9: yeah. So. Anyway, Chris, do you have any thoughts?
12: Well, here? I guess I have a question, which is usually in my house, I might use a cocktail sauce every couple of months, maybe. So you sound like you have a continuing need for it. So are you using this for a whole bunch of different reasons, not just for like shrimp cocktail or on oysters or something?
13: Oh, no, it's just occasionally I just poach some shrimp and we have shrimp cocktails for dinner.
12: I agree with Sarah. It'll take you 3 minutes to throw together ketchup and horseradish. I would just mix it up to order. You know, there's some things, like there's some, you know, chili-based sauces or other things, like from Mexico or the Middle East, where there are 9 ingredients and, you know, it's a lot of work. But this is pretty straightforward.
13: The mystery with me was what caused it, and I've researched that and could not find an answer. And your answer makes a lot of sense, so...
12: Roger, we appreciate the call. Thank you.
9: Yes.
13: Appreciate it. Thanks.
9: Take care. Bye-bye.
13: Bye-bye.
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12: This is Milk Street Radio. I'm your host, Christopher Kimball. Right now, it's my conversation with our regular contributor, Adam Gopnik. Adam, how are you?
16: I am particularly happy today, Christopher, because I am celebrating a birthday dear to my heart. It is the birthday of the institution to which I have belonged for the past 40 years, and that is the New Yorker magazine. The 100th birthday of the New Yorker took place this February.
12: Well, Mr. Tilly, what do you have to say for yourself?
16: I have been a good soldier of the New Yorker, as I say, for 40 years, and as you know, have written about many subjects, from the history of Abraham Lincoln to the perils of insomnia. But there's no subject that I've written about more often than food. It's what made us friends in the first place, wasn't it, Chris?
12: Yeah.
16: And so one of the things I've been thinking about in terms of celebrating is the history of food writing in the New Yorker. And I thought we would share a few favorites of mine and perhaps of yours in our conversation today.
12: Okay.
16: There have been lots of terrific writers about food in the New Yorker, as I'm sure you'd agree. But if I had to pick three favorites, they would be A.J. Liebling, M.F.K. Fisher, and Calvin Trillin. And I wanted to think about all of their writing because I guess, Chris, the key to writing about food is that it's always about more than food. Liebling, for instance, doesn't write only about food. He writes about France. One of the fascinating things about Liebling is that he came to Paris in the famous 1920s, you know, the Midnight in Paris period, the Hemingway, Fitzgerald period, but he had nothing in common with those people and absolutely no contact with them. He was a young New Yorker, young Jewish New Yorker, who had been sent by his dad to kind of do a kind of finishing school in Paris by pretending to study while he was there. He never really did. But what he did was eat and drink. And the first piece that I thought we might enjoy together is a piece of Liebling's called Memoirs of a Feeder in France, which eventually formed a chapter in his wonderful book, for me, still the single greatest book ever written about eating between meals, An Appetite for Paris. And there's a wonderful little section about how you know that you're in a good restaurant.
17: During that invaluable year, I met a keen observer who gave me a tip. If you run across a restaurant where you see priests eating with priests or sporting girls with sporting girls, you may be confident that it is good. Those are two classes of people who like to eat well and get their money's worth. If you see a priest eating with a layman, though, don't be too sure about the money's worth. The fellow en civile may be a rich parishioner, and the good father won't worry about the price. And if the girl is with a man, you can't count on anything. It may be her kept man, in which case she won't care what she spends on him, or the man who is keeping her, in which case she won't care what he spends on her. Failing the sure indications cited above, a good augury is the presence of French newspapermen.
16: I love that about Liebling, because he's so conscious not just of what's on the table, but of what goes on around the table. And if you will bear with a somewhat far reach, you know, it's the thing that scholars of the New Testament always emphasize about Jesus is exactly he would eat with priests and sporting girls. It's what they call commensality. That is, the business of sharing our food with people unlike ourselves is the basis of a life of compassion and virtue. And though Liebling is above all a funny, witty, pointed and picklish writer, there's an element of humane embrace of all the many kinds of humanity that always is part of his philosophy of good food.
12: I've never heard anyone summarize the New Testament that way, but I guess it's as good as any other.
16: Well, the idea is that tax collectors and sporting women are welcome at the table. We dine with everyone. Now, my second favorite writer is MFK, or as she was known to her friends, Mary Fisher. And what makes her a wonderful writer is summed up in something that she said once. She said simply, "When I write about food, I write about appetite." And there's a wonderful piece of hers called Notes on Cravings from the early 60s that literally sums up everything that she was obsessed with. It's a whole essay on craving. And by liberating us to think about food, not just in terms of a kind of hierarchy of tastes and recipes, but exactly in terms of those physical cravings, she invented a whole new way of writing about food. Here's a passage of hers that I love that is about that high culinary achievement, the potato chip.
18: It is said that a few connoisseurs, such as old George Saintsbury, can recall physically the bouquet of certain great vintages a half century after tasting them. I am a mouse among elephants now, but I can say just as surely that this minute, in a Northern California valley, I can taste, smell, hear, see, and then feel between my teeth the potato chips I ate slowly one November afternoon in 1936 in the bar of the Lausanne Palace. They were uneven in both thickness and color, probably made by a new apprentice in the hotel kitchen, and almost surely they smelled faintly of either chicken or fish, for that was always the case there. They were a little too salty to encourage me to drink. They were ineffable. I am still nourished by them.
12: Excellent.
16: Some of what she craves in this beautiful essay about cravings, Notes on Cravings, is high stuff. You know, it's caviar and champagne. And if I may hardly betray a confidence, when we've passed away, I think our confidences can be betrayed. But that's what James Beard described to me once, was a nude meal with Mary Fisher, where what they ate was champagne and caviar. I think on the principle that when you have something that transcendently sensual, all other sensuality can join in.
12: Well, you've now ruined caviar and champagne for me, because the next time someone suggests we have a party, I'm going to be thinking, what are you going to suggest next?
16: And yes, and then you just have to succumb to it, Chris, and just it all comes off.
12: Good for the both of them.
16: Exactly. Bless them both and bless their memories. The next writer who stirred me and moved me is a favorite, I'm sure, of most of our audience, I hope of yours, and that's Calvin Trillin. When I first read Trillin, it was in the 1970s, and I was a young kid in love with writing, and particularly in love with the idea of New York City. And as you may recall, at that moment in New York history, New York seemed like a forbidding place to think of emigrating.
12: I was there. It was dirty. It was dark. It was dangerous. It was exciting, however.
16: Yes. Yeah. In retrospect, it was an exciting time of punk music and the galleries and Soho and so on. But at that time, it seemed terribly forbidding. You watch Taxi Driver, Martin Scorsese's great movie, and you had many feelings, but one of them was not, I got to get there, right?
12: Well, I one of my most memorable moments in the early 70s in New York is going to watch The Velvet Underground. And that sort of, I think, set it off for the 70s, right?
16: Well, I didn't know you were in that CBGB crowd, Chris. I'm very impressed.
12: Well, you know.
16: Yeah, that'll take you a long way, even with the next generation. But Trillin started writing a series of pieces for The New Yorker about the joys and the domestic comedy of food in New York City. He started writing about, you know, the famous tic-tac-toe playing chicken in Chinatown, and he started writing about his daughter's obsession with one particular bagel. And suddenly, New York City, which seemed, as we've been saying, so forbidding, suddenly seemed like an open, welcoming, domestic family kind of place. So the piece that I picked out, it's called The Lower East Side, A Sunday Morning Tale, and he takes as the inciting event for his essay the simple fact that Ben's Dairy, which was his favorite cheese store on the Lower East Side, had started closing on Sundays. And he depended on Ben's Dairy for the only cream cheese that would go adequately with the Nova lox, the Nova salmon, that he would get at Russ and Daughters, a nearby store. So I absolutely love the way he sets the scene at the still existing Russ and Daughters.
19: I have always thought that anyone who wants a license to open up a retail business in New York, a candy store or a Manhattan branch of Harrods, ought to be required to observe Russ and Daughters in action for a week. Russ and Daughters is a splendid refutation of the false teaching that a store selling pickled herring cannot have character and a clean display case at the same time. The daughters of the late founder are particularly warm and cheerful women, and a customer who enters the store, having just stormed the counter at Tannenbaum's or subjected himself to the discipline of a Katz counterman, can get the impression he has wandered into the 4th of July outing of a large family.
12: You know, my favorite little quote from him was the article he did about that restaurant, remember, that was going out of business in the village?
20: Yes, Shopsins.
12: Yeah, I love it. If you said to the owner, I'll have what they're having, his famous comment was no samesies. Yes. I just thought that was I don't know why that stuck with me over the years, but that was so Calvin Trillin.
20: Well, you know, it was so Calvin Trillin. The place was called Shopsins in the village, and the guy was called Kenny Shopsin, and it was absolutely true. They had a 40-page menu, and right. He hated cooking the same thing for two people at the same time. And one of the truths is that, fingers crossed, we still cling to significant numbers of those kinds of small, eccentric places. The places that the Trillin mentions, like Russ and Daughters, are still mostly in business. And you can go visit them today and still get some of the best Nova you'll ever find on a Sunday morning.
12: So you've picked three excellent examples from The New Yorker over the last century. Anyone else you care to mention?
20: Well, Chris, I'd love to read you something from one of my pieces about food.
12: Right.
20: So I went off a few years ago to Spain to dine at the legendary El Bulli. And while I was there, I got to spend time not just with the legendary Ferran Adrià, the creator of molecular cuisine, but with his less known but equally creative brother, Albert, who is one of the dazzling magicians of desserts. And this was the little section from my piece called The Dessert Revolution, where I spoke to Albert Adrià. Is there anything you've tried that didn't work out, I asked. Something you tried and failed at. A lot, he said. One of the first things that Ferran asked me to do is create hot ice cream. Hot ice cream, I said. He nodded gloomily. You would look at it, ice cream, and then you would taste it, and it would be hot. Every year I thought I had it, but I never had it. What we discovered was to use an ice cream machine, but invert it, so that it was pumping in hot air, and to use gelatin to get the form. That was as close as we could get. It's still this idea that we have. He shook his head. Hot ice cream, a sort of dream. I have a lot of them. Ever since I had that conversation and memorialized that conversation with Albert, I've discovered that it is the single best question that you can ever ask anyone, certainly any artist. You say to them, tell me, what is your hot ice cream? What is the impossible thing you've dreamed of doing for your whole creative life and never achieved? And everyone has an answer.
12: I think my whole life has been a series of hot ice creams that end up pooled and melted on the plate. I think that was you just summed up my entire existence.
20: Well, you're welcome to use it as the title for your memoir, Hot Ice Cream and Other Dissolutions.
12: A melting story.
20: Exactly.
12: Adam, as usual, in a few words, you have summarized the human condition. Thank you so much. And happy anniversary to The New Yorker.
20: Thank you. Everyone raise a glass. I hope we have another 100 years.
12: That was Adam Gopnik, staff writer at The New Yorker. His latest book is The Mystery of Mastery. Special thanks to the readers in this segment, Matthias Bossi, Carla Kielstead, and Jay Allison. In A.J. Liebling's essay, Gopnik remembers a time when Americans took the Grand European Tour, and Paris was, of course, at its center. Now, you may have been well-educated, but Paris was there to teach you how to be civilized. Today, being civilized is at best quaint and, at worst, elitist. But remember that Paris was named the City of Light because it was home to the Enlightenment. Seated at a table, you learn manners, the art of conversation, and the infinite pleasures of food and wine. When we dine, we return to the values of civilization and leave, well, we leave enlightened. 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Now let's head into the kitchen with Rose Hadabaugh to talk about this week's

0: and a better texture. So I came in the office and put this on your desk and said, you figure it out. How about that?
1: Well, a lot of skeptics in the kitchen about this, but I was a believer. I started out by adding some gelatin, so kind of cooked it on the stove, used a little gelatin, didn't put it in the oven, and then also tried adding egg whites for stability, things like that. But we found when it was bruleed, it was melting. And then you came up with this great method to use the cold oven, and it just worked like a charm.
0: So we just whisk eggs, sugar, and dairy. We also, I think you and I agreed, some half and half and heavy cream to lighten it up a little. Poured it in a ramekin sitting on a kitchen towel in a 9x13 pan. And just a couple cups of water, which helps sort of make the towels hold on to the ramekins. And also, I think, steams a little bit in the oven.
1: Yeah.
0: And then cooked it for an hour. And an instant read thermometer is helpful here because you want to get it to 180 in the middle. And then take it out and chill it and then brulee it. Now, the brulee part still has to be done, but I have a couple tips. One is I do use a plumber's torch, not one of those little culinary torches. But Wes, who runs our kitchen, said two steps. One, melt the sugar, and then once it's liquefied, then you can brulee it. And I think that's right. And don't use too much heat, because if you crank up that torch, you're going to blacken that sugar in about 5 seconds. So take your time with it, right?
1: Right. I mean, that was the other great thing about this recipe is you can make the actual custard ahead of time,
0: right,
1: cover them, and then you just brulee them when you're ready. And even after they're bruleed, they'll sit in your refrigerator for an hour or so without the sugar getting soft. So it's a great recipe.
0: In the last 3 weeks, I've made this three times.
1: I've made it twice. I think it's a great recipe. I'm definitely going to make this again when I have guests. I love it.
0: Rose, thank you. Cold oven creme brulee. Everybody can do it at home. It's easier than vanilla pudding. Thank you.
1: You're welcome. You can get the recipe for cold oven creme brulee at milkstreetradio.com.
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0: I'm Christopher Kimball. 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Right now, my co-host, Sarah Moult, and I will be answering a few more of your cooking questions.
3: Welcome to Milk Street. Who's calling?
4: Hi, this is Mindy.
3: Hi, Mindy. Where are you calling from?
4: I'm calling from Madison, Wisconsin.
3: Lovely place. How can we help you?
4: Yeah. I'm calling because last year I went to a coffee shop in Utah, and they had this cookie that I've never had before. It was a chocolate chip cookie. It was pretty sizable. It was domed, like it was about an inch tall. It was vegan. And I expected it to be chewy when I bit into it, like most chocolate chip cookies are. And the entire cookie was crunchy. And I didn't like it at first, but when I put it in the coffee that they served me, it was incredible, which is why I'm trying to remake it. But every time I try to recreate this cookie, it comes out flat or chewy.
3: Well, you know what that sounds like? There is a series of pastry shops in New York City called Levain Bakery, L-E-V-A-I-N, that make this amazing cookie that they're known for. It's a 6-ounce chocolate chip cookie that's domed, that's really big, and that is quite crunchy. It's not chewy. And Serious Eats, you know, that wonderful website, came up with a recipe approximating it. I don't believe theirs has the vegan version, but there is such a thing as vegan butter.
0: That should be illegal. You can't say vegan butter. I'm sorry. That's just...
3: Well, let me just tell you, the two things about this that I remember reading about is that they have a low proportion of sugar to flour. Sugar really makes the cookie soft, so when you down the sugar and up the flour, it's crunchier.

0: also, they chill the dough overnight. They roll it into 6-ounce balls, which is, wow, that's a lot of cookie. And that helps to give it that firm texture. So you might want to check that out and give it a whirl.
1: I do have to say, though, the initial description just sounds like a chocolate chip cookie gone terribly wrong.
0: Well, it's like a biscotti, you know?
1: But she said when she first bit into it, she did not like it. So without the dunk, I'm not sure this is a great idea. I mean, Sarah's right. It's like less sugar and probably less fat to flour will get rid of the chew and make it stand up. But that, you know, each to his own.
0: Right. And one thing about once you take the sugar out, which is a preservative, it's going to go stale faster.
1: But it's a dunking cookie.
2: Yeah. It's a dunking cookie.
1: Yeah, it's a dunking cookie. Okay, that's...
0: Well, Mindy, definitely go to Serious Eats, give it a whirl, and let us know how it goes.
2: I did see that recipe. It had mentioned a little bit of, like, chew in it. In case I need to tweak a little bit, be appropriate to use Crisco?
1: Yeah, you could use Crisco. I've used it for years. The best thing, I mean, this is kind of silly, but if you can get good lard, like leaf lard, which has no pork flavor, that would make an excellent cookie. Because it makes the world's best pie dough.
0: Well, so, that's pretty far from vegan.
2: From vegan.
0: Or if you're not vegan, why don't you try the recipe straight up as is with butter?
2: True.
0: Yeah.
2: True. And then tweak from there.
1: Yeah. Just a little bit of lard.
0: I don't think so.
1: Makes
0: Chris.
1: The world go round.
0: Okay. Anyway,
1: thanks for calling.
0: Let us know what you do and let us know how it goes.
2: I appreciate it.
0: Thank you.
1: Take care.
0: Okay. Bye bye.
1: This is Milk Street Radio. 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
3: Hi, this is Travis Roberts from Washington, D.C.
0: Hi, Travis. How can we help you today?
3: I have been looking for help dealing with a new allergy to blackberries, and it's always been one of my favorite fruits. I love, you know, just kind of how wild and fresh it is, but I've had an issue over the last couple of months where all of a sudden I can't eat it. I get this oral allergy to it along with a lot of other fruits, and I'm trying to find a way to bring it into my diet because the way the allergy works is if it's been heat treated, it's okay. It kills whatever protein is in there that doesn't get along with me. I want something that's not just a pie or a cobbler, and I wanted to see if you guys could help.
0: A preparation that I love a lot with peaches, and maybe you could combine it with peaches, is to cut the peaches in half, put the blackberries into the peaches, and sprinkle with a little bit of sugar and bake it. And then make a meringue and with just egg whites and sugar. And mount the meringue on top of the half peaches, put it under the broiler, and that's it. And I think that would be yummy. You couldn't do it with the blackberries all by themselves because they need something to hold them. Chris, do you have ideas?
1: Yeah, I guess my first question is, what do doctors or whomever say about heat treating the fruit? Is this microwaving for 10 seconds? Is this cooking them for a minute? How much heat do you need to kill off the enzyme?
3: It's a good question. So I know that any time I actually cook it, you know, like an apple pie, I have the same allergy with apples and pears, peaches and all that. Apple pie is fine. I've done a blackberry tart where it's like fresh blackberries, right, and it's in the oven for not too long, and that seemed to be okay.
1: Well, the first thing I thought of was cooking them on top of the stove with water and some sugar, cooking it quickly and breaking it down, and then serving that with yogurt. I mean, instead of buying fruit yogurt, you can make your own fruit and put that on top of the yogurt, which is nice and fresh. Open-faced tart would be good. You don't have to add much sugar to that. And you get the fresh taste. If they're not cooked too long, I would pre-bake the crust so you can just finish off in maybe 20 minutes in the oven. That would also be good. The other question I have is, I guess you can obviously have blackberry jam, right? Or conserve or whatever.
3: Yeah.
1: There's an old recipe. I think it's a Martha Washington cake. They used to do sponge cakes a long time ago.
3: Mm-hmm.
1: And they used to have all these variations where they cut it in half and fill it with jam. So some sort of fresh berry, blackberry filling. And then they would just put powdered sugar on top or whatever, but just a way of getting a very kind of a bland cake and having all the flavor in the filling would also work well.
3: That's interesting. That's fun. And I'm not too far from Mount Vernon where she might have been making some of those things. So thank you guys so much.
1: Take care. Bye.
0: Take care. Bye-bye.
1: This is Milk Street Radio. In 2013, a Spanish organization called Wikipaella published a 10-point manifesto proclaiming in part, quote, "We publicly condemn infringements made against authentic paella, especially within the community of Valencia." In Spain, there's a war over what constitutes true paella, and Matt Goulding joins us now from Barcelona to bring us his report. Matt's the author of Grape Olive Pig, Deep Travels Through Spain's Food Culture. Matt, welcome again to Milk Street.
4: Great to be here, Chris. Always a pleasure.
1: So we're talking paella. I am educated enough to know that it started very differently than the way it's ended up right now. So was this always rabbit and snails? Was that always how it got started? Or were there a lot of different kinds of combinations of foods in the early days?
4: That's the question, right? I mean, I think like any dish born out of necessity, it has a certain fungibility to it. Like you're in Valencia, you're in the orange groves, you know, where this kind of agricultural force has been around Spain for centuries. And you're looking for a cheap, relatively quick way to feed your workers. And what quicker way than a big wide pan for fast evaporation through which you can lace a mixture of protein and vegetables. Today we talk about paella because that's the name that's become kind of the brand, if you will. But really, arroz in Spain has its own interpretation in every corner of the country. So paella is what they call an arroz seco, a dried rice, right? Because all the moisture really cooks out of it. You could have an arroz meloso, a moist rice, which is really comparable to a risotto from northern Italy. We tend to think about it as a singular creation from this one corner called Valencia. But what it really is a tapestry of different rice traditions that spread throughout the Iberian Peninsula.
1: Okay, so how does a dish like paella go from, you know, cheap and easy, a way to feed your workers, to this manifesto, which says, "We publicly denounce transgressions committed against paella."
4: Oh, man.
1: So what does that mean?
4: I mean, look, you and I have talked about food police before, right? We talked about the pizza police in Naples, and this has happened in Spain with paella right across the Mediterranean. And I think, you know, what happens is a food gains in popularity, its sort of cultural footprint expands and gets larger, and they see what they would say is the bastardization of, you know, this quintessential food. And there are those who want to kind of rise up in protection, so to speak, of that food and its origins.
1: So at what point does it get canonized into a specific thing? How does that work?
4: You know, I think with the boom in Spanish tourism and the boom in Spanish culture and the exportation of Spanish culture, thanks to people like Jose Andres in the U.S. and elsewhere around the world, you know, I think that there was a recognition that this is one of our great culinary treasures. Let's make sure that what we're seeing right now, these kind of ghastly impersonations that are popping up in different places across the world and oftentimes in our own turf, you know, that we can kind of draw a line between this is the real stuff and this is the fake stuff so that people don't come along the way and taste a bad version and say, hey, what's the big deal here? You know, what could be worse to be a proud Valencian who grew up eating incredible rice to see a soupy, overloaded, overcooked iteration of this? You know, let's go ahead and put the original list of ingredients, the most common way of cooking this with a few areas of flexibility, but very few, quite frankly. And let's put that all down as this paella recipe so that people understand what the base version of this is. And then outwards from that, you can find different things. But if we can go ahead and sort of draw a line in the sand, and inside of that line, you'll find these 11 or 12 core ingredients, and the rest of it is kind of an expression of just how far a dish can be taken from its original roots once placed into the wrong hands.
1: I think you said garlic and rosemary are the most common divisive paella ingredients.
4: Right, right.
1: So take us through, you've had a lot of experiences tracking it down, eating it in great restaurants.
4: Sure.
1: Just tell us the story of one of those, what it was like, what the process, like how do you make paella in the authentic manner?
4: I think the restaurant that most impacted my thinking about this dish, Chris, was a place called Paco Gandia. And this was a place that Jose Andres and Ferran Adrià, the famous chef from El Bui, had both kind of fallen in love with. And they fell in love with it for just its absolute dead simplicity. There was a brilliant cook there named Josefina, and she has, in this case, about 8 to 9 ingredients total. There was a very basic stock that was essentially made in the pan with a base of sofrito, which is normally tomato, mm-hmm. that's cooked down with smoked paprika and salt and olive oil. The rabbit is cooked down in that pan, in this case with a branch of rosemary. And one of my favorite things about paella recipes, it'll oftentimes say 12 snails or a branch of rosemary, meaning that you want to have the taste of the garden right. in there. And you either get it from the snails, or failing that, you get it from a piece of rosemary. And this was a big, huge pan. So when it comes out, you think, oh my goodness, you know, they're going to feed 20 people here. Because if it was in the States, it would be hulking and overflowing with ingredients. But it was a single layer of rice.
1: And how thick is this layer? Like an inch thick or something? Or
4: no, two? No. I mean a single grain high.
1: Oh.
4: One grain of rice okay. spread evenly across the entirety of this paella pan. And therefore, it catches the full concentration, that high evaporation rate. So the stock cooks and gets richer and richer. It clings to that grain of rice, but also it allows that caramelization to occur at the base of the pan. And so you get something that almost feels like a perfect mixture of beautifully cooked rice that's still toothsome, but also that socarrat, that crispy rice stuck to the bottom of the pan, which of course is the treasure that everyone in this part of the world really, really fights for.
1: So you've been at this for a while. You said when you started writing about paella in Roads and Kingdoms, et cetera, you say, quote, Spaniards published articles about my low IQ.
4: I got taken to task. I will be honest with you. Some guy challenged me to like a physical fight over this, honestly. So yeah, this is the kind of stuff that gets people really heated. And you know, I've always been taken aback by this episode that happened to Jamie Oliver, you know, and Jamie Oliver was, you know, I think has got a relationship with the Mediterranean and travels consistently throughout this part of the world and has done a lot of television shows here. And he had done a show years ago where at the end of the show, he made his paella, you know, it was a big giant pan and cooked outdoor with the villagers. And yeah, I think he started it with a pretty heavy amount of chorizo and then kind of built it outwards from that. And the Spanish press got wind of it, and it turned into a gigantic controversy. Not like a passing little side note in a newspaper, but
1: it was a national like event.
4: A national event, truly. And he got clobbered, and it really crushed him. My understanding is that Jamie was really taken aback by the vitriol with which the Spaniards attacked him, you know, and that was unleashed by what he thought was a relatively innocent adaptation to the recipe. So, you know, I think that those versions are the things where, like, people like you or people like myself see, okay, come on, like, what's going on here? Because I've eaten Spanish rice dishes all over the country that'll have some version of cured pork in it. I think of the fact that if you're famous and you're foreign and you do something like that, they're all just waiting for you to mess up.
1: Right.
4: And, you know, they're merciless when it comes to this stuff. And I understand part of it. I do.
1: If there are strict rules around this wiki paella, for example, people trying to be authentic and which ingredients to use and how to do the rice, blah, blah, blah. I would assume in Spain, there's still a lot of bad paella, right? There's paella that doesn't adhere to those rules. Are Spanish cooks getting their act together and in solidarity, and is paella getting better or is it getting worse just to, you know, get the American tourist fed?
4: I think it's like it is with so many other foods. I think there's a bifurcation. On one hand, there are more people who are aware of the real stuff, but there's an ever-growing group of relatively cheap, mediocre restaurants that sell frozen paellas.
1: Really?
4: More often than not, if you're eating in a kind of a touristed, centralized area in one of the big cities in Spain, that's what you're eating.
1: So if you don't have snail and rabbit available, what would you use to keep it reasonably authentic?
4: Chicken, honestly. Like when I'm in the U.S., I make it almost always with specifically with chicken wings. You know, in Spain, what you would do is you'd go to a butcher and you'd say, I'm making paella for 8 people. I want rabbit and I want chicken. And the butcher would take out probably one whole rabbit, which usually weighs about 2 pounds when it's been dressed, and half a chicken. And they would chop them up with a giant butcher's knife into small pieces, and you'd be ready to go. Most people in the U.S. don't have access to that. So chicken wings, totally acceptable. They work well. They, you know, they make the stock that is essentially formed and boiled in the pan especially rich, and they're fun to eat.
1: And what about the snail part of it? Do you just ignore that?
4: I'm a rosemary guy.
1: Oh, there
4: I pick
1: you go.
4: Rosemary from my bush. I don't know a lot of younger Spaniards who love snails, but if you come from one of these interior regions, you're almost religious about their inclusion in a paella. But I'm a city-dwelling folk here in Barcelona, and any snails I could find out here, you wouldn't want to be putting in your pan.
1: So what incredibly stupid American things did you do in the early years that you totally regret at this point because you realize that it just isn't going to work, you know?
4: I mean, I would put black pepper in paella, which is a huge no-no. Black pepper is considered an aggressive spice in Spain. And so if it's used for a very specific reason, like you would use cinnamon or nutmeg in something. It has a particular place in the kitchen. And one of those places is not paella. And I learned that the hard way. I can remember making a paella that I felt pretty proud of. And immediately people were coughing around the pan because there was black pepper in it. I mean, like physical reactions. It wasn't just like rolling their eyes about the sort of cultural snafu that this American walked.
1: Well, they may have coughed a little harder than they needed to, right?
4: They probably did.
1: Just to rub it in.
4: I mean, I don't blame them.
1: Yeah. Matt, thank you. A true expert guide to paella. Now I have to go make a good one. Thank you.
4: My pleasure, Chris. Talk to you soon.
1: That was Matt Goulding. He wrote about paella in his book, Grape Olive Pig, Deep Travels Through Spain's Food Culture. That's it for today. 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

0: It's time for page two, news that might not make the front page for Thursday, August 6th, 2026. Hold on, summer is not quite over. There's still plenty happening in the greater Palmer Metroplex to enjoy before the ice and the snow get here. How about some live music today? Drive up to Hatcher Pass Lodge to catch Barry Sless and Stefan Inglis from 2 to 5 p.m. If you can't make that, Drew Sablon hits the stage at Everett's at 6 p.m. Everett's info is at matsuresort.com. Hatcher Pass Lodge features Seth Freeman Band on Saturday from 4 to 7 p.m. and Ayla Ray on Sunday from 2 to 5 p.m. Or maybe trivia is your groove. 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We're down to the last couple Friday flings of the summer. Will Johnson provides live music from noon to 3 p.m. tomorrow at the fling. He performs smooth vocals and features a diverse repertoire of crowd favorites. Stop in and give a listen. The Palmer Museum of History and Art features local artist Jerry Brashears tomorrow. She describes as a wife, mother, and grandma. Brashears will be at the museum at 11 a.m. tomorrow. Drop in to meet her and enjoy her embroidery and mosaic creations. The summer concert season continues at the Muskox Farm tomorrow at 7 p.m. with the Super Saturated Sugar Strings. Their take on modern Americana brims with polished instrumental arrangements and shout to the rafter vocals. Find information at muskoxfarm.org. And the 24th annual Running of the Bulls at the Muskox Farm is on Saturday morning. Participants do not actually run with the muskoxen. They navigate the farm roads around the fields. The oxen observe the runners and walkers from their pastures. 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Keith Petticolis reported this Page 2 article, and yours truly, Lee Henriksen, produced it. 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
1: This is National Native News. I'm Jill Freitas. The power of a powwow has been described as a collective heartbeat that draws people together. Celebrants often say they feel unity and freedom as they dance in a circle. Those elements are especially vital for those serving time at the Oregon State Correctional Institution in Salem. But as Brian Bull of Underscore Native News and KLCC reports, for one day each year, inmates get to move to the rhythm of a rawhide drum with friends and loved ones. A warning, the story contains mentions of violent crime, suicide, and terminal illness.
2: A soft breeze rustles the frills on Anthony Salazar's regalia. He describes its colors as his wife Stephanie helps with final adjustments.
3: Colors of white, black, red, and yellow, which is the colors of the four directions. All the regalia is connected to nature somehow.
2: Drummers gather in a circle while other dancers fix their bangles and beadwork. A man with a microphone greets the crowd of visitors with a smile.
4: We're so glad that you guys were able to make it. We are about to prepare to do our grand entry.
2: At first, you'd think this was just any other powwow getting underway. However...
3: I'm in here for 2 counts of murder, and I got life sentence. I've been in 24 years.
2: Salazar, like everyone else preparing to dance her drum, is a lifer at this medium security all-men's prison. An Apache Indian from San Bernardino, he's thrilled to be part of the powwow and that his wife is here.
3: This is actually the first powwow where I've actually dressed up in regalia and I'm going to dance.
5: This is my first one that I've been able to come to. Very fortunate to be here. It means a lot.
2: As dancers gather for the grand entry, a red-tailed hawk soars above. It's a simple but powerful symbol of freedom in a place where guard towers and checkpoints remind everyone this is a prison. MC Sean Jeffers Monroe says it's great having his wife and other loved ones here once a year.
6: My mother was dying of cancer 3 years ago, and I was able to have this ceremony with her and these last rites and be able to say goodbye to her. So this is that one time a year that we get to be together as a community, as a family, and kind of be free in a way.
2: One of the guests for this powwow is Aliza Kaplan, a professor at Lewis and Clark Law School in Portland. She says she and some of her students have been invited to this event about 5 times.
7: Because we aim to really get to know our clients and what matters to them and see them as more than people who have committed crimes.
2: No one here glosses over the fact that they're behind bars for serious crimes and may not ever step foot beyond the prison gates. But many see the powwow as a way to hold on to tradition and find worth, says inmate Nestor Diaz Miller with the Cow Creek Band of Umpqua.
8: I've dealt with suicidal thoughts and actions in my past, and being able to focus on this neepee, on this sweat lodge, and that drum literally saved my life. It's given me something to believe in, something to hope in.
2: For National Native News, I'm Brian Bull at the Oregon State Correctional Institution in Salem.
1: The Senate Committee on Indian Affairs is advancing several bills aimed at settling tribal water rights and funding water infrastructure across the West. During a legislative hearing last week, senators considered measures affecting the Yavapai Apache Nation of Arizona, the Agua Caliente Band of Cahuilla Indians, and the Pechanga Band of Luiseno Indians in California, along with legislation to strengthen the Federal Indian Water Rights Settlement Completion Fund. Supporters say the bills would help fulfill the federal government's trust responsibilities while providing greater certainty for tribal nations and neighboring communities. The measures now await further action by the committee and Congress. I'm Jill Freitas.

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2: 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Nothing but respect. 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
1: We told the kids, we don't want to scare you, but we think you should start preparing to grab some things. Within a few minutes, the power went out, and it was go now.
0: Three major fires to continue to burn around Spokane, Washington, where hundreds of homes have been destroyed and more than 60,000 residents have been evacuated. Climate change is fueling worsening fire conditions in North America and Europe. We'll speak to a fire scientist who spent 42 years at a Forest Service lab in Washington State, now slated to close. Then Meta becomes just the latest company to admit its artificial intelligence agent went rogue and hacked another company's systems. More and more politicians and experts are warning of the risks.
2: The human race could lose control over this technology with catastrophic consequences. The richest, most powerful people in the world are now building a runaway train with no brakes.
0: No, AI isn't inevitable. We should stop it while we can. We'll speak to AI risk expert, Professor David Krueger. Finally, to Pakistan-administered Kashmir, where the government's cracking down on protests and demands for political reform. We'll get the latest. All that and more coming up. Welcome to Democracy Now!, democracynow.org, The War and Peace Report. I'm Amy Goodman. In a major blow to the Democratic establishment, Dr. Abdul El-Sayed has won the Democratic Senate primary in Michigan, despite being vastly outspent by his opponent, Congresswoman Haley Stevens. Abdul El-Sayed campaigned on a platform calling for Medicare for all, ending military aid to Israel, and getting money out of politics. He spoke in Detroit Wednesday morning after the Associated Press and CNN called the race. He challenged his Republican opponent, Mike Rogers, to a series of five debates.
3: Mike Rogers is a guy who has never shied away from a corporation he could do a favor for. Mike Rogers is a guy who, believe it or not, went back to Florida so he could lick every single boot Donald Trump owns to beg for his endorsement. I'm so sorry, if you want a senator who's going to lick some boots, fine, go vote for Mike Rogers. But if you want a senator who's going to stand up to Donald Trump, then you've got your option right here.
0: During a speech on Wednesday, President Trump attacked Dr. El-Sayed, saying, quote, when I watch Abdul, he's full of beep, using the four-letter word. In other Michigan news, Democratic Socialist State Representative Donovan McKinney has defeated two-term Congressman Shri Thanadar in their House primary. Acting Attorney General Todd Blanche privately assured anti-abortion activists the Trump administration is working to, quote, make Dobbs permanent, unquote, nationwide. He made the pledge on a call hosted by the White House Faith Office with the religious group Intercessors for America, which posted a recording of the call online. Blanche acknowledged the Trump administration's push to restrict abortion is moving slower than supporters want, but promised it was committed to enforcing the Dobbs decision to make make abortion illegal in every state. On the call, Blanche also pledged to crack down on abortion pills.
4: That we're working, you know, hand in hand with HHS and the FDA and the White House and President Trump's team to get permanent solutions so that the Dobbs decision becomes permanent in every single state.
0: In response, Democratic Senator Tina Smith of Minnesota said, quote, Todd Blanche made clear in these secret calls with anti-choice activists that he wants to resurrect the Comstock Act, an antiquated anti-vice law from before women had the right to vote, to ban sending medication abortion in the mail. Republicans will likely do what they always do and confirm Blanche as attorney general despite all this. And once again, women across America will pay the price, she said. The Senate has voted 51-44 to confirm Dr. Erica Schwartz to lead the Centers for Disease Control and Prevention. The agency's been without a permanent director for more than a year after President Trump fired Susan Manaras after she clashed with Health and Human Services Secretary Robert F. Kennedy Jr. over vaccine policy. Dr. Erica Schwartz takes the helm at the CDC as the nation faces its largest measles outbreak in 25 years, as well as a growing outbreak of cyclosporiasis. During her confirmation hearing, Schwartz repeatedly affirmed the safety and efficacy of childhood vaccines, but many Democrats questioned whether she would stand up to Kennedy's anti-vaccine agenda. The state of New Mexico has sued the Department of Justice and the acting attorney general, Todd Blanche, for, quote, stonewalling, unquote, the state's investigation into sex crimes committed at Jeffrey Epstein's former estate, 30 miles south of Santa Fe, known as Zorro Ranch. New Mexico Attorney General Raul Torres has been demanding the DOJ share information about what happened at the 10,000-acre ranch where several Epstein survivors say they were trafficked and sexually abused. The ranch is mentioned thousands of times in the Epstein files. One email in the files alleges that Epstein ordered two girls to be buried in the hills on the property. In other Epstein news, Democrats on the Senate Finance Committee have released a report alleging that more than a dozen bankers at J.P. Morgan Chase, Bank of America, and Deutsche Bank failed to report hundreds of millions of dollars in suspicious transactions tied to Jeffrey Epstein. Democrats say the failures helped enable Epstein to finance his sex trafficking operation. A federal lawsuit accuses the Trump administration of deliberately targeting children who arrived in the U.S. without a parent or guardian. The suit alleges officials are pushing to rapidly deport the children back to the countries they fled. It also alleges sweeping policy changes and immigration courts have accelerated the effort. The lawsuit was filed on behalf of the Jewish Family and Community Services of Pittsburgh and six of its immigrant clients. The lawsuit reads, quote, "This case is about the most vulnerable in our immigration system, abused, abandoned, neglected, and trafficked children. One would assume it would be a priority of our immigration system to protect at least these children. However, protecting vulnerable and trafficked children conflicts with an agenda of deport at all costs," they said. In the North African Spanish enclave of Ceuta, local authorities are looking to transfer hundreds of unaccompanied minors to the mainland. According to the local government, these unaccompanied minors who entered the enclave before or during the influx of 72,000 migrants in 1 week cannot be deported. This is Ana Maria Sanchez Garcia, who works with the NGO Humanitarians Without Borders.
5: There's pregnant women, underage girls alone in the streets. We are trying to provide care for them and listen to them and to try to see what solutions we may provide.
0: We still have lots of. The New York Times is reporting the CIA has secretly established a new Cuba task force in the latest move by the Trump administration to target Cuba. According to the Times, the CIA is adding case officers who recruit and manage spies, as well as officers who conduct cyber operations and specialize in covert influence operations. This comes as U.S. spy agencies are increasingly focused on Cuba. The U.S. has made many attempts to overthrow the Cuban government over the past 65 years. In 1960, the CIA formed a Cuba task force that oversaw the failed Bay of Pigs invasion on April 17, 1961. Iran's foreign ministry spokesperson, Ismail Barghaei, said Wednesday Tehran and Oman have agreed on coordinates for a shipping corridor through the Strait of Hormuz. A joint announcement is being finalized. He cautioned that a deal with Oman alone cannot guarantee safe passage through the waterway. Meanwhile, Reuters reports Iran has told Gulf governments that a renewed U.S. strike on Iranian soil would prompt retaliatory attacks on energy facilities across the region. This comes as the New York Times Times reports federal and state officials are scrambling to respond to a sweeping cyber attack campaign against U.S. water systems. Investigators say Iran could be responsible. At least a dozen states have now reported suspected attacks to the FBI. Among them, Minnesota and Michigan, where in some cases the response to the hacks impaired water operations. In Israel, prosecutors indicted settler Inon Levy on Thursday over the killing of the Palestinian activist Ada Hatalin in the occupied West Bank a year ago. Levy is charged with reckless manslaughter, armed trespassing, and malicious property damage. According to the Israeli human rights group B'Tselem, it's the first time an Israeli's been indicted in the killing of a Palestinian in the occupied West Bank since October 7, 2023. Hatalin was a prominent activist against settler violence and was involved in the Oscar-winning documentary No Other Land about Palestinians resisting the demolition of their villages. To see our interview with Al-Haq, the Palestinian human rights group based in Ramallah, that did a dissection, a kind of forensic architecture analysis of the killing, go to democracynow.org. In Lebanon, the Israeli military says it's conducted targeted strikes in the south of the country against Hezbollah, issuing a new evacuation order. It comes a day after the latest round of U.S.-facilitated talks between Israel and Lebanon taking place in Rome. The Lebanese health ministry said the Israeli strike on the southern town of Tibnin killed one person and wounded 12 others. This is the UN deputy spokesperson, Farhan Haq.
6: This new order comes as displaced families have been cautiously making their way back to their homes in southern Lebanon in recent weeks, underscoring how fragile the situation remains and the uncertainty that people continue to face.
0: In Russia, a car bombing has left the head of a drone manufacturer critically injured. Ukraine is believed to be behind the assassination attempt as it continues to strike deep inside Russian territory. This comes as a Ukrainian intelligence official claims a North Korean missile unit has been deploying to Western Russia, possibly equipped with 120 ballistic missiles and six launchers for strikes against Ukraine. An historic heat wave continues to roil Europe. Austria has broken its national heat record for the second time in 2 days. One town near the Slovak border reached about 106 degrees Fahrenheit, topping the record Vienna set just a day earlier, according to the National Weather Service. In neighboring Hungary, businesses and households are curbing electricity use amidst a severe drought. Falling water levels on the Danube have forced Hungary to largely shut down its only nuclear plant, which depends on the river for cooling. New forecasting suggests the rapidly developing El Niño weather system could drive roughly 50 million people into acute hunger by the end of next year. Meteorologists say this year's El Niño is developing into the strongest in at least 70 years. El Niño is the recurring Pacific weather pattern which alters rainfall across the globe. In Guatemala, the Fuego volcano is expelling fresh ash and mud. Authorities have already evacuated some 1,700 people from surrounding communities. Officials say the coming 3 days will be decisive as expected rain could set off additional mud flows down the volcano's slopes. Bangladesh's former Prime Minister Sheikh Hasina has announced plans to return from exile despite facing a death sentence for ordering a deadly crackdown on the youth-led protest movement that ousted her 2 years ago. Hasina has been living in exile in India. Student leaders in Bangladesh condemned her possible return.
7: The way we speak about repatriation and the way Sheikh Hasina gets the audacity to say that she will return, where does this courage come from? This loophole is created by the state because the state has failed to bring her to true justice. Such a culture of impunity and repeated examples from the past are the reason these mass killers gather the courage to talk big.
0: And those are some of the headlines. This is Democracy Now!, democracynow.org, The War and Peace Report. I'm Amy Goodman.
8: And I'm Nermeen Sheikh. Welcome to our listeners and viewers across the country and around the world. We begin today with the wildfire sweeping across the Pacific Northwest, which is facing its worst fire season in more than 30 years due to climate change. In Washington state, firefighting crews continue to battle fires that have destroyed more than 700 homes and structures in the Spokane area. Nearly 65,000 people have been evacuated from Spokane County. Authorities have arrested one man on suspicion of arson in connection to one of the three blazes that have devastated the area. This is resident Kami Felig, who evacuated with her husband and children before wind-driven flames engulfed her family home.
9: Well, you know, we didn't expect it to jump the river, but we knew the winds were high, and about 30 minutes before it jumped the river, my husband and I were seeing how bad it was, and we told the kids, we don't want to scare you, but we think you should start preparing to grab some things. And I grabbed my wedding album, I grabbed the kids' baby books, I grabbed pet supplies and that evacuation thing that had the photos electronically on, you know, memory sticks and all that stuff. Put that in the cars, and within a few minutes, the power went out, and it was go now, go now.
0: The National Interagency Fire Center reports there are at least 99 uncontained large fires currently burning across the country. 50 of them are in the Washington, Oregon area. Meanwhile, the U.S. Forest Service says it plans to close 57 of 77 research facilities nationwide. Our next guest spent 42 years working at the Wenatchee Forestry Sciences Laboratory in Washington State, one of two facilities in Washington marked for closure. Paul Hesburgh is Senior Research Ecologist Emeritus at the U.S. Forest Service. He's also a professor of fire and landscape ecology at the University of Washington. Today, he's joining us from North Carolina. Professor Hesburgh, thanks so much for being with us. If you can start off by talking about just the scope of the fires, more than 60,000 people evacuated, hundreds of homes burned to the ground. Explain what's happening here as these research facilities, as these fire labs are closed in Washington, where you worked, and across the country.
10: Thanks for having me on the program, Amy. What's going on has developed over many decades, and we're seeing the fruit of a lack of action to curb essentially a mounting situation. And across the West, the mountain snowpack was 30 to 50% of what it normally is. And if you think about it, forests grow in the interior where the snowpack is. And so if snow is in short supply, forests are in short supply. They dry early, they're available to burn early. When you couple that with the fact that hot, dry, windy weather is increasing under climate change, forests are denser now, there's a constellation of things that are coming together to sort of set the dining room table for more frequent and more severe fires. And when you think about it, people are moving into those environments right now. And the homes, the communities, they're just not simply prepared for fire. And the short answer is, throughout the West and the East, these are fire environments, and we haven't lived and prepared as though they are.
8: And could you explain, Professor Hesburgh, you've talked in your research on forests and fires about the fact that today's forests look nothing like what they looked like 100 years ago. You said a little bit about that now, but if you could elaborate, why is that the case, and what are the impacts on the likelihood of wildfires being more intense and far-reaching?
10: That's a great question, Amin. Thanks for asking that. So go back in the Wayback Machine 200 years ago, and what you would have seen, especially in the Spokane area, is there would be a large number of indigenous people, tribes, family groups that were basically cultivating the landscape with fire. In the Spokane area, the Spokane tribe, the Colvilles, the Coeur d'Alene, the Columbia Plateau tribes, and the Kalispell tribes were all interacting, intermarrying, culturally burning the landscape for food and material resources. After the gold rush in the West, you see that indigenous people are marshaled onto reservations. 80 to 90% of those tribal groups were killed by introduced European diseases. Population numbers were down and fire started to be excluded from those woods. Our indigenous people learned that in order to live safely and securely and providently on the landscape, they needed to burn it regularly. So in the case of the Spokane area, open pine forest became dense layered pine forest. Instead of having grassy fields on the ground, there's a lot of dead wood on the ground. Bark beetles are killing trees. Those trees are falling over. They're now becoming fuel. So when you get ignitions, either arson ignitions or lightning ignitions, the table is set for fires that can spread fast and burn severely. The Spokane area is no different. People are tucking into those woods in various kinds of developments, and the developments aren't ready for fire, and fire is coming to them.
8: So if you could elaborate also, Professor Hesburgh, on the fact that you've said about 85% of wildfires are caused by human carelessness. I mean, in this case, one man has been charged with intentionally igniting the largest of the three wildfires. If you could talk about that and whether there's been any change historically in the occurrence of this.
10: Another great question. Human-caused fires are actually on the rise in the United States, and they're changing the ecology of fire across the country. Arson ignitions are on the rise in some years, but they're not the big story. The big story is cigarette butts out the window. They're unattended campfires. They're people pulling over by the side of the road with very hot catalytic converters. And catalytic converters have they're so hot that when they pull over and sit over dry grass, that grass will begin to burn. And if there's a puff of wind, it'll spread beyond the road. So many fires start against roads and trails. And very often they're just through human carelessness or accidentally, unwittingly starting fires.
0: But Paul, they wouldn't have the same effect if it weren't for climate change, right? The heating of the planet. And that's where we're going to end this discussion, with everything from the fires across Washington and Oregon to what we're seeing throughout Europe right now, some of the hottest days they have ever experienced, and the massive fires there as well. If you can talk about what has happened with this intensification of the heat.
10: So the short answer is that there's increasing incidence of hot, dry, windy days. And so the climate is warming. It's getting moodier. We get deeper droughts, which we're in right now in the West. And we have pluvials, the opposite of droughts. So we're getting hot and dry and windy weather. We're putting out 95%, 97% of all fires that burn under moderate fire weather. And so the landscape is burning under the worst 2 or 3% of weather conditions. And that's why we're seeing most of the fires are big and hot. So this constellation of accidental ignitions, dense forests, the wrong kinds of fuels on the ground, rapidly changing climate and people tucking into the woods is set the table for really difficult circumstances going forward. And we need to start acting like we live in a fire climate and have our homes and our residences ready to go for the coming fires.
0: Paul Hesburgh, Senior Research Ecologist Emeritus at the U.S. Forest Service, also Professor of Fire and Landscape Ecology at the University of Washington. This is Democracy Now!, democracynow.org. Coming up, AI risk expert David Krueger. Stay with us.

0: Yeah. Zeeshan B, a change is going to come. This is Democracy Now!, democracynow.org, the War and Peace Report. I'm Amy Goodman with Nermeen Sheikh.
1: Facebook and Instagram owner Meta admitted Wednesday that one of its AI models hacked another company during security testing after it was accidentally allowed access to the internet by independent testing company Irregular. This comes on the heels of similar admissions by rival companies OpenAI and Anthropic. Jeffrey Hinton, the Nobel Prize-winning computer scientist known as the godfather of AI, warned Wednesday at the AI4 conference in Las Vegas, quote, "I don't believe we're going to be able to keep control of them in the simple way of just outthinking them so they can't escape," he said, and said he is very worried we could lose control. Earlier this year, Senator Bernie Sanders of Vermont brought together leading AI scientists from the U.S. and China to discuss the risks posed by AI for an event titled "The Existential Threat of AI and the Need for International Cooperation." This is Senator Sanders.
2: We are already starting to see AI's impact. There are estimates from very credible sources that tens of millions of jobs could be lost here in the United States in the next 10 years, whole professions wiped out, and young people finding it harder and harder to land entry-level jobs. Psychologists worry about the mental health challenges facing our young people and about the increased isolation they experience when they become more and more dependent on AI chatbots for their emotional support. Civil libertarians tell us that AI will be able to analyze every email, every text, every phone call, every website visit, every purchase that we make, and that our privacy rights may well be eviscerated. Political scientists worry that AI could threaten the integrity of our elections and political institutions, where voters will find it increasingly difficult to tell the difference between truth and lies. And yet, as enormously significant as all of these profound changes might seem, there is another AI development that could have an even more frightening impact. If AI becomes smarter than human beings, as many scientists believe will happen, the human race could lose control over this technology with catastrophic consequences. In other words, the richest, most powerful people in the world are now building a runaway train with no brakes. They acknowledge that they don't understand how it works, and they don't know where it is heading.
0: For more, we're joined from the AI4 conference in Las Vegas by David Krueger. He's assistant professor in robust reasoning and responsible AI at the University of Montreal, also founder of Evitable, a nonprofit that educates the public about the risks of artificial intelligence. He recently wrote a piece for USA Today headlined, "No, AI isn't inevitable. We should stop it while we can." How, David Krueger, how do you stop it while you can? What do you see as the greatest dangers of AI right now? And talk about the climate of this massive gathering in Las Vegas.
3: Yeah, I'm really glad you started with that clip from Senator Sanders. I spoke with him in March from that event that you quoted, and I agree with virtually everything he said about all the different risks and issues we're seeing with AI right now, and especially, you know, where this is headed, mass unemployment, human disempowerment, and ultimately, potentially, the end of our species. So this could all be happening, very soon. It's at this point, it's really an urgent crisis. I and other experts have been sounding the alarm for many years now. And in 2023, especially after the release of ChatGPT, we saw you know, the leading experts like Jeffrey Hinton, Yashua Benjo, myself, hundreds of AI researchers signing public statements saying that this is an existential risk. We need to mitigate the risk of extinction. So that is the conversation we need to be having now, is how do we do it? And, you know, there's different proposals on the table here. I think the basic thing that we need to do, in my mind, is stop building more AI chips, stop building more data centers, and actually look at getting rid of or taking offline some of the chips we already have, as well as the factories and technology for producing those AI chips. So this is very specialized, advanced hardware, some of the most advanced technology in the world. The supply chain for it is extremely concentrated, and these are, of course, massive, massive investments. So governments really have the ability to bring this to a grinding halt if they choose to do so.
1: And could you explain, David, just to step back to get a sense of how the situation came about, the point where now the very pioneers of artificial intelligence, the ones who were critical to its innovation and development, it is these very people who are warning of the dangers of artificial intelligence. So what was the thinking initially, and how has that changed in the last few years?
3: Yeah, that's a great question. So I've been in the field since 2012, 2013, and when I started out as a master's student with Yashua Benjo, nobody else was talking about this or thinking about this. It took me a couple of years to find anybody else who shared my concerns. And in fact, talking about artificial intelligence, superhuman artificial intelligence, and the risks it would pose to humanity was completely taboo. It would get you laughed out of the room, that sort of thing. There are a number of reasons for that, and to be honest, I still don't understand fully, because I don't think this ever made a lot of sense. You know, I've had hundreds, if not thousands, of conversations with other researchers about this at this point, and I really don't feel like the so-called skeptics have much of a leg to stand on here. But in terms of what really caused the change within the community culturally, part of it was, I guess, efforts of people like me, but a really big part of it was just seeing the continued rapid progress of AI. And it's really exceeded virtually everybody's expectations in terms of how fast it's gotten, how smart, and really every step of the way. When I got into the field, deep learning, the AI technology that powers all today's AI systems, that was even a pretty fringe topic. And every step of the way, people have been saying, it's hitting a wall, it can't do this, it can't do that, it's about to, you know, come crashing down, it won't be able to get any smarter. And then it just keeps getting smarter. And I think that's what really, you know, woke up a lot of people. It was ChatGPT and these language models that really were conversant and seemed to have common sense understanding. And since then, again, we've just seen it get much smarter very fast.
1: So, David, a number of people, I believe yourself included, have drawn an analogy between the development and regulation of nuclear weapons. I'm not sure, and perhaps you could clarify how this analogy works, given both that nuclear weapons had at the time only one aim, which is to say destruction, whereas in this case, AI is general use, is highly decentralized, and in the hands of private companies, which was never the use with nuclear weapons. So if you could comment on that, and then in terms of regulation, what may be in the control of AI companies, and perhaps it's possible to have government oversight over the development of what you said earlier, the critical ingredient, AI chips. What would that take?
3: Yeah, you know, I think the analogy with nuclear weapons is a good one. It's highly imperfect, like all analogies, for, you know, some of the reasons you mentioned. One thing that's really, really important to understand, though, is when we're talking about AI, you might think of this as like a piece of software, and in some sense it is, but it's also this massive, massive, you know, investment in hardware. Like trillions of dollars are being poured into AI hardware, and that's really critical to building more and more intelligent systems and to, you know, rolling the

0: probably smarter than people across the board, not like today's system. So in that sense, it's actually disanalogous from like 1945, where somebody had already built nuclear weapons. Nobody has built these kinds of AI systems yet, so we still have a chance to prevent anybody from doing it.
1: David, you said to Bernie Sanders, and this is taking off of what you just said, we're talking about basically summoning an alien species, and one that's much smarter than us and can do things we haven't been able to do, even conceive of. It would be very difficult for humans to maintain any relevance in society. I think it'd be very difficult for us to have power over the future. And I think ultimately it would be difficult for us to get the basic resources we need to survive. What do these alien beings look like? What are you talking about? How does AI crushing civilization, what does that look like?
0: I get this question a lot, and it's a difficult one because we can't really predict the future, and there's so many different ways it could go. I think the basic thing to imagine here is something that is capable of doing everything that humans can, and more, in terms of its intelligence. And then there's also the question of, like, are we going to build advanced robotics? And I think that is also just a matter of time, probably not very much time. So at that point, I think the thing, you know, to imagine is a society where, you know, AI is not just in the applications where you're experiencing it right now. It's increasingly everywhere. It's running companies. It's controlling infrastructure. It's controlling the military. And it's building and researching and developing physical hardware and robotics. So you have like robot factories full of super smart AI that are figuring out how to build more robots. And those robot factories might be guarded by robot armed guards. And all of the companies doing this might be controlled by AI that's making all of the decisions way faster than humans could. And that might sound kind of far-fetched, but you know, it's just a series of steps of building more AI, putting it more in charge of things, taking humans more and more out of the loop. And we're undergoing that process right now, and there's no natural endpoint to that process unless we make one. And to do that, I think, is quite difficult, and we actually need to stop making the more powerful AI in the first place until we can get a handle on the situation.
2: So, David, I want to ask you about the possible use and impact of artificial intelligence in medicine, perhaps the one field where people are quite optimistic about what the effects of AI might be. There's a recent study, some breakthroughs in medicine, one of which is this recent study. In the U.S., 300,000 people die from sudden cardiac arrest every year. So earlier this year, a UC Berkeley-led project trained an AI system on hundreds of thousands of EKGs. The people leading the study discovered a previously unrecognized signal in electrocardiograms that can better detect high-risk patients before their heart stops, making it possible, in fact, to save lives at scale. So is there a way to retain some of the research and development of AI for these uses as against some of the more pernicious ones that many are concerned about?
0: Yeah, absolutely. So, you know, at Evitable, we're part of this movement to stop AI, essentially. And what we mean by that is stop the race to build more and more powerful AI systems and put them in charge of everything. And that's difficult to do as long as we still have companies, you know, going full throttle, scaling up these general purpose AI systems. So there's lots of potential beneficial uses of AI in medicine and for things like translation. And, you know, a lot of that's already here, and that's not necessarily going anywhere. What I see going forward is, first step, we need an international agreement to get rid of these advanced AI chips and the factories that build those chips. And that's because the situation, like I said, it's an urgent crisis. The companies building this

0: stuff are saying, basically, we're in the process of taking our hands off the wheel and handing over all of our operations to the AI systems themselves. So they're trying to get AI to build a more powerful successor and so on and so on. And this could get out of hand extremely fast. So first we have to just get a handle on the situation and stop this race to build more powerful AI. Then we can stop and, you know, have more time to assess how we want to build and deploy AI in society, and sort of find a way to collaboratively, like, set the pace and the direction of the development and, you know, get a lot of those benefits without the massive, unacceptable risk that is posed by letting these companies continue with their operations. You know, we've seen like over 1,000 AI company employees recently say that they want this. They want the government to find a way to slow down. So even David, they are worried about it at this
1: David,
0: point.
1: You know, the question of slowing down, I just want to ask you about a point that you've made, namely that leading AI companies are using AI to write almost all of their code, and they're now using AI to try and automate the research and development of more advanced AI systems. So if this is already happening, and again, through private companies globally, how can it be arrested?
0: Right. So, again, it's starting to happen. At least that's the reports that we're getting. And the companies are saying, you know, like, we're doing this now. It's going to be more and more everything automated by AI. I do think that that is the, you know, where we're headed, and we're headed there pretty fast. But generally, I think the AI companies are, like, slightly, you know, think things will happen a little bit faster than I do. So they're saying it's happening this year. I'm like, maybe it'll happen, you know, in a couple of years that it totally, you know, humans get completely out of the loop there. And again, this is all powered by all of these chips and all of these data centers and all this technology, all this hardware, all this physical, you know, hardware and physical infrastructure. And that's the way that we stop, is we get rid of that stuff, we take it offline, we say, you can't use this to keep training more powerful AI systems. And that has to be done internationally because, you know, unfortunately, I think if the U.S. and China and other countries can't trust that their rivals aren't continuing AI development in secret, then they're going to feel, you know, like they should. And so we need to have a verifiable regime where countries can be confident that nobody is building it.
2: I wanted to go to President Trump, who was questioned after the recent AI hacks about calls to increase regulations on AI firms.
3: When we're looking at AI, we're looking at controls. We're also making sure that we lead. So we're leading China in AI by a lot. China has virtually no controls. It's freewheeling a little bit. So we have to be careful in both ways. We don't want to restrict them where all of a sudden we come in second to China. Whoever wins with AI is going to win. That's how big it is. So it's bigger than the internet ever was. It's bigger than anything ever was. So I don't want to restrict. I know many of these people. I don't want to restrict them from doing great work.
2: I know many of these people. I don't want to restrict them from doing great work. I mean, of course, we know the billionaire owners of these increasingly consolidated companies are also paying for the politicians not to regulate them. And I'm wondering, David Krueger, if you can talk about, I mean, the fueling of this is also China might get ahead of us. Trump continually says this. But get ahead of us on what? You talk, for example, about the global decision to regulate, to ban human cloning. How would you compare this to that? What should be regulated, stopped from going forward, and what should be encouraged?
0: Yeah, I mean, it's pretty simple in my mind. The main thing is stop training bigger, more intelligent, more powerful AI systems. And then the question is just, how can we do that? And we've talked a bunch about that, and it's about the hardware. So, but what I think is really important for people to understand is, why am I calling for that instead of some sort of regulation that might seem, you know, less extreme or more like, you know, light touch or something where we can continue to, you know, innovate or get more benefits from AI. And There's a few reasons for that. I mean, one is just the extreme urgency, where I think basically it's like the house is on fire and we need to, step one, put out the fire. But the other is, you know, the basic science and engineering of how to build AI and how to control it is something that we are, you know, very lacking in. And I've been doing this research for like over a decade, and we're nowhere near where we need to be. And that's why, you know, that's one of the reasons you see things like OpenAI builds an AI system, they try and keep it in a box so that they can do safety testing. During the safety testing, it breaks out of that box and it hacks into another AI company. That's a completely insane, like, sci-fi thing to be happening, but that's just what I and other people have been saying. You know, that's what we should expect to happen with the way that we're building AI, with how little we understand it and how primitive our techniques are for controlling it. It's really like, you know, we just don't know what we're doing. And so there's no set of regulations, no set of rules, no set of standards, best practices, anything like that, that you could point at and say, if everyone does that, we'll be safe. We just don't know how to build it safely. End of story. And, you know, it's not something we can expect research to solve at any point in the foreseeable future. We've been working on it for over a decade, and we've made very little progress.
1: So, David, could you also explain what super intelligence is, something about which many have been warning, and how close artificial intelligence is to becoming super intelligent? That is to say, what would it mean for AI to exponentially outperform humans at everything? You've said if we get to super intelligence, this would be the most significant event in all of human history. David.
0: Yes. So there's a lot of different terms here, general intelligence, super intelligence. Some people like to call super intelligence godlike AI to emphasize just how much more powerful and intelligent AI could get than humans. So, you know, right now we're kind of building AI systems that are very good at certain things like coding, math. They have very wide, you know, knowledge of roughly everything that's on the internet. But they're still not as good as people at some forms of like common sense reasoning and things like this. So we're still not at the point where AI is really as smart as a person in every relevant regard. But that's just what people call like human level or AGI, human level AI. And then the concern is that not only will we have those AI systems, which already could take everybody's job and completely disrupt society, but shortly thereafter, AI might get vastly more intelligent than humans. And so just like, you know, people are using AI to make novel medical breakthroughs and, you know, hack computer systems and find bugs that nobody did for decades and solve unsolved math problems, they could also develop, you know, incredibly powerful and dangerous new technology, like new forms of biological weapons, for instance. And besides that sort of, like, you know, technological ability, they would also be very good at sort of, you know, the social engineering, manipulation, like strategy, all of these things that allow humans to like get ahead in society and have power over each other. We're talking about AIs that are like able to think, you know, two steps ahead of the smartest, most strategic people, or 10 steps ahead.
2: We just have 30 seconds,
0: this recursive self-improvement.
2: We just have 30 seconds. Are you concerned about the transformation of warfare by AI?
0: Absolutely. Yeah. So, a lot of times people I've talked to are like, I don't think we're going to lose control. I don't think it's going to wipe us out. I'll be worried when I start to see, you know, killer robots marching in the streets. And a lot of my colleagues have said that. And a lot of my colleagues have said they would never work at a company that was doing that kind of work. And unfortunately, all the AI companies now are working more and more with the military to automate more and more killing and military decision making. And I think it's incredibly dangerous for really obvious reasons. It's dystopian. It's like straight out of Terminator. And I wish I would see more people like my colleague Alex Turner quit their jobs over this, as they essentially promised they would years ago.
2: I want to thank you so much for being with us, David. David Krueger, Assistant Professor of Robust Reasoning and Responsible AI at the University of Montreal, founder of Evitable, a nonprofit that educates the public about the risks of AI. We'll link to your piece in USA Today. No, AI isn't inevitable. We should stop it while we can. David Krueger is at a massive AI conference in Las Vegas that's wrapping up today. Coming up, in Pakistan-administered Kashmir, the government's cracking down. Stay with us.

0: Sunny Singh in our Democracy Now! Studio. This is Democracy Now!, democracynow.org. I'm Amy Goodman with Nermeen Sheikh.
1: We turn now to Pakistan-administered Kashmir, where dozens of people have been killed in clashes between security officials and protesters over the last 2 months. Control over the heavily militarized region of Kashmir is divided between India and Pakistan. 7 years ago this week, India's right-wing Modi government revoked Indian Kashmir's limited autonomy, bringing it under direct federal rule. In Pakistan-administered Kashmir earlier this summer, a coalition of local politicians, activists and business leaders called the Joint Action Awami Committee, or the JAAC, began protests over the soaring cost of living, but also demanding more political autonomy for the region. In response, the Pakistani government banned the group under counter-terrorism laws and shut down the internet. As protests continued, the government responded with force, killing at least 40 people. The BBC spoke to a young man who was involved in the protests and did not want to be identified.
2: We only ask for affordable flour, electricity and our basic rights. Instead, our brothers are being killed. Why are live bullets being fired at us?
1: The Pakistani government has now begun a sweeping new crackdown on international media seeking to report from any areas outside the country's three major cities and has ordered all foreign media to leave Pakistan-administered Kashmir immediately. Meanwhile, Pakistan's ruling parties in the lead in the first phases of local elections in the region, and authorities claim an over 50% voter turnout despite calls for a boycott from the now banned Joint Action Awami Committee. This is local resident Ali Umar explaining why people want to boycott the elections.
3: Muzaffarabad and Azad Kashmir are not in a condition where elections can be held here. The internet is shut down and everyday life has completely come to a standstill. I think the reason people are boycotting is basically the Action Committee. Because of the oppression and atrocities that were inflicted on the Action Committee, people feel sympathy for them.
0: For more, we're joined in London by the award-winning Kashmiri novelist and journalist Mirza Vahid. His books include The Collaborator and The Book of Gold Leaves, his forthcoming book, Mariam and Son. Thank you so much, Mirza, for joining us. We only have a few minutes. What is happening in Pakistan-controlled Kashmir? And for the global audience to understand this area.
4: Thank you for having me. Pakistan and Kashmir, you know, for has long been portrayed as self-governed, autonomous, or azad, meaning free. And it's been relatively safe compared to where I come from, where I grew up, which is Indian Amsterdam Kashmir. But this changes that, this punctures that picture to some extent, because, and as your clips show, there's deep dissatisfaction with local governance structures. So Kashmiris in that part of Kashmir basically are saying that while the larger issue remains unresolved, their basic rights, political rights, economic rights, they need to be addressed. They can't wait forever for those rights to be given to them. And I've been reading about what's been happening on the ground. The discontent is not recent. It's been simmering under the surface for a while, and now it's kind of burst out the open. The Pakistan state has not handled this very well at all, because the violence that we've seen in the last few weeks is chillingly reminiscent of what we used to see in Indian Amsterdam Kashmir. Of course, there are big parallels, big divergences in Indian Amsterdam Kashmir. There's been decades of militarization and repression and oppression. Here, is the unrest is recent, but some chilling parallels in terms of indiscriminate use of violence, cutting off the entire region from the rest of the world, no internet, people who are wounded not going to hospitals for fear of reprisals. So this reminded me of, you know, the city I grew up in, Srinagar. And I think one of the underlying issues also is that the whole region is not as developed as the rest of Pakistan. So while the Pakistani state has always maintained that this is our favorite child, as one of the government spokesmen recently put it, or Kashmir is the jugular vein of Pakistan, it's not as developed as the rest of Pakistan. There 27% unemployment among youth in Pakistan and Kashmir. That tells you a lot about what's been going underneath. And now all these grievances, you know, about increasing prices, unemployment, healthcare, infrastructure, they have coalesced into a larger broader critique of the political arrangement, by which I mean that this committee that you mentioned, JAC, they have been demanding that the 12 seats reserved for in the local assembly for refugees from Indian diaspora Kashmir who came to this part of Kashmir post-partition, they should be abolished because they believe that out of a number of 53 total seats, if you have 12 which are reserved, that undermines local representation. I hope I've kind of clarified this.
1: Very quickly, Mirza, yes, you have. If you could just say, the history of the region, the division of Kashmir, India, Pakistan, and then also the smallest bit, China, and the colonial legacy that led to this situation in the first place.
4: I think this is the rupture of the partition, and we are seeing these splinters, again and again in all parts of Kashmir. So in 1947, Kashmir was this one state called Jammu and Kashmir state, and it was split between India and Pakistan because they couldn't agree on a solution. They said they're going to solve it later via a referendum, via a plebiscite, which has never taken place. And then they fought wars over Kashmir, at least three wars, and recently last year they fought this air battle after Indian tourists were killed in Kashmir. So it will flare up. It will always flare up. And the region is now, obviously, both these places are governed by India. India controls Indian and Kashmir, with the iron grip. Pakistani state has claimed that this region is relatively free, is Azad. But we all know there's nominal autonomy there. So it is a legacy of partition, and the division was quite arbitrary. It was, it's a line drawn
0: across
4: villages.
0: 10 seconds, Mirza.
4: Sorry?
0: 10 seconds.
4: Okay, so it's the division is, and there are no rights. Basically, it's a struggle for dignity on both sides.
0: We want to thank you so much for being with us, and we will continue to follow this. Mirza Wahid, journalist and award-winning Kashmiri novelist. That does it for our show. I'll be in Edinburgh, Scotland, the King's Theatre on August 11th, and on August 12th, throwing of Steal the Story, Please, at the Bertha Dock House in London. Right now, we're here in New York. I'm Amy Goodman with Nermeen Sheikh.
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6: The Hayride with Daniel Wargo airs Fridays 11 p.m. to midnight and Mondays 3 to 4 p.m. It presents the variety, quality, and originality of the roots music of North America, including bluegrass, folk, string band, and alternative country styles. 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

If you recognize the theme from that classic Dot Muncher, then you're in the right place, because this is a special edition of Tonic, the Funky Groove Show. And this week, we're hitting arcades and home consoles for songs about video games. This is Michael B. coming at you from KGOU in Norman, Oklahoma, with a set list dedicated to music from and about our digital gaming heroes. As we do each week, we'll hear instrumental funk, groove, soul, disco, jazz, hip-hop, and more. And though we typically span the 1960s to the 2020s, the very concept of pixelated playmates didn't even arrive in the collective conscience until the 1970s. So a lot of what we hear will be from the late 20th and 21st century. However, I've got a few surprises up my sleeve that I can't wait for you to hear. Thanks for joining me for today's electronic exploration. Even if you aren't necessarily a fan of video games, I hope you'll stay tuned in, because there's plenty of funk to go around despite the gaming theme. We started the show with a tribute to that ghost-chasing, dot-munching superstar of the arcade, Pac-Man himself. Originally released in arcade parlors in 1980, Pac-Man became a household name when game cartridges became available for the Atari 2600 2 years later. And to celebrate that digital icon, we started the show with Pac-Man Game Start from Retro Crowd's 2017 album Greatest Games Collection 2. Ahead on the show are numerous songs from titular arcade classics, entries from Nintendo and Sega heavy hitters, and lots more. For this first set, let's hand things over to a particularly popular plumber. Known for wearing overalls, boots, and a stylish red flat cap, Mario has taken the video game world by storm. Since his debut in 1981's Donkey Kong, he's since appeared in over 200 games, plus TV shows and movies, and even has an all-new epic silver screen adventure. I've just fired up the Nintendo, so let's turn it over to Mario and friends on this special edition of Tonic, the Funky Groove Show.

Rounding out a set primarily dedicated to Super Mario and friends, that's Insane in the Rain Music, aka sax man Carlos Ein, with his take on Me Channel, off his 2017 album Year 5. For the record, in the Nintendo universe, a Me, spelled M-I-I, is a digital avatar Nintendo players can create of themselves for online interactions and even gameplay. Mii's first appeared in the 2006 Nintendo Wii home console. The rest of that set was given over to Nintendo icon Mario, and we started with SMB, short for Super Mario Brothers, off a live 2000 album by Ulu called Live at the Wetlands. Next was the Ambassadors of Funk with Mario and Yoshi off their 1993 album Super Mario Compact Disco, which contains funky themes from over a dozen Mario titles, with rapping by MC Mario. We got a nod to Mario's brother with Luigi's Raceway, a theme from a go-kart track from Mario Kart 64, recorded by Andrew Moniz for his 2018 album Let's Play Jazz Funk Rock, the cover collection. By the way, Andrew Moniz and the previously mentioned Insane in the Rain Music have tons and tons of video game theme covers in their repertoire, if you'd like to hear more of that. And L'Especial took us on a musical tour of Donut Ghost House 1, one of the spooky levels Mario encounters in the Super Nintendo's Super Mario World, from L'Especial's 2017 album Cheen. It's Michael B. with a special-themed episode of Tonic the Funky Groove Show, where we're diving into the digital realm of video games. And coming up next is something I've been holding on to and planning from the very first days of this particular radio program. You see, back in the early 1990s, my friend Alex Hartley and I discovered a video game that wouldn't just become a fun way to spend sleepovers. Its very soundtrack would go on to inform this radio host in the ways of the funk. In 1991, Toe Jam and Earl made their first appearance on the Sega Genesis. Not only was it fun guiding the pair of crash-landed alien rappers around precarious Earthlings in search of chunks of their spacecraft, but the soundtrack to the game was full-on funk. Composer John Baker was inspired by Herbie Hancock and the Headhunters while creating a musical landscape that was equally as fun as the gameplay itself. Since its release, Toe Jam and Earl was followed up with two sequels, plus an all-new reboot in 2019, and an all-new feature-length film was announced in late 2022. So let's give it up and turn it loose for what is, in my book, one of the greatest video games in history, Toe Jam and Earl. We're going to start with the original theme music from the Sega Genesis, followed by its refunkified iteration for the reboot, plus a tribute to the music by another outfit, and more as Tonic the Funky Groove Show continues our celebration of video games.

Oh, yeah. We're kicking up the funk with this special-themed episode of Tonic, the Funky Groove Show, where we've entered the world of video games. That set was mostly a tribute to alien rappers Toe Jam and Earl, starting with the theme music from their 1991 debut self-titled Sega Genesis game, followed by a refunkified theme by bass monster Cody Wright, who recorded the magnificent soundtrack to the 2019 reboot Toe Jam and Earl Back in the Groove. Next was Mustin and the Extra Men with Toe Jam Jammin' off their 2004 album The Very Best of Sega, which even included sound effects from the original game. We switched gears to some giants in the world of cryptozoology as the Whitefield brothers gave us Rampage off their 2009 album In the Raw. Rampage, of course, being the 1986 Bally Midway arcade game that empowered gamers to destroy public property in the gigantic forms of George the Gorilla, Lizzie the Lizard, or Ralph the Wolf. And we just heard Coventry Cove, one of the levels from the 1999 Nintendo 64 game Beetle Adventure Racing, whose soundtrack by Phil Western, Scott Blackwood, and Brendan Tennant is filled with fantastic breakbeat funk. Coming up next, let's pay some respect to the world's fastest hedgehog. I'm talking about Sonic, of course, a lightning-fast blue hedgehog who flashed across TV screens when Sega released his first game on its home console system in 1991. Sonic's success as a competition to Nintendo's Mario helped Sega become one of the leading video game companies in the early 1990s. Since his debut, he's appeared in over 90 games on numerous platforms, TV shows, comic books, and live-action films. So let's shine the spotlight on the fast, fuzzy furball with an attitude for a couple tunes, plus more games from the arcade. It's Sonic on Tonic, the Funky Groove Show.

0: Rounding out the final set for this hour's special edition of Tonic the Funky Groove Show, we got a theme from the world's first, and possibly world's worst, cartoon video game, Dragon's Lair, which found animated knight Dirk the Daring slinging his sword in a nearly impossible attempt to rescue Princess Daphne from the evil wizard Mordrock's castle. The 2021 single was recorded by Beyond These Fields, a collaboration between Melbourne-based instrumentalist, producer, and sound designer Dan West of Cookin' on Three Burners fame and drummer Rory McDougall from The Putbacks. The Greatest Bits brought us a rockin' take on Mission 1 from the 1987 classic arcade team-up Double Dragon, a game in which I personally was in just as much danger of getting attacked by my older brother Derek as I was street thugs. The track was from The Greatest Bits 2014 album 8-Bit NES Top 50 Volume 1. We also heard Duck Hunt by the Mighty Imperials, and if you were lucky enough to own an original Nintendo Entertainment System with a light gun back in the 1980s, that was the game thrown in with Super Mario Brothers. The Mighty Imperials included that in Thunder Chicken. And the set started with two tunes dedicated to Sonic the Hedgehog. First was a chill take on Green Hill Zone, the first level and theme song from the initial Sonic game, covered by Longest Solo Ever on their 2019 album Green Hill Funk. And Rhythm Heritage dropped off their tune Hedgehog from their 1978 LP Sky's the Limit. Well, friends, it's game over for this hour of Tonic the Funky Groove Show. But don't worry, we'll respond momentarily with another hour of music dedicated to video games. This is Michael B. Thanks again for listening. 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This show is on social media at Funky Groove Show, and I've got a sister interview-based podcast called 40 Minutes of Funk you can hear wherever you get podcasts. 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

Welcome back to a special themed episode of Tonic, the Funky Groove Show, friends. This is Michael B. from KGOU in Norman, Oklahoma, with another hour of instrumental funk, groove, soul, disco, jazz, hip-hop, and more from the past 7 decades, and all with a focus on and celebration of video games. That's right. Whether you mashed buttons in 1980s arcades or on home console joysticks, this show's for you. In fact, even if you never caught the video game bug, you're still in for a good time, because you don't have to like electronic entertainment in order to enjoy the funky music. Speaking of which, we started this hour with Let's Not Talk About It off the 1979 self-titled album by Friendship, a single-album jazz-funk studio assemblage consisting of Abraham Laboriel, Alex Acuna, Don Grusin, Ernie Watts, Lee Reitenauer, and Steve Foreman. And although it's not directly from a video game specifically, it sounds uncannily like music by Nintendo sound designer Koji Kondo, who wrote the 6-track score for Super Mario Bros. 6 years later. If you've ever taken Mario through a pipe into an underground world, then you've probably heard something that sounds oddly familiar to that tune. I'm not saying that Koji Kondo was influenced by the song, but I'm also not saying that he wasn't. You be the judge. For this hour's focus on video games, we're going backstage, so to speak, and pulling back the veil to look less at specific games and more at what goes on behind the scenes. From code programming to pixel animation to terms from the gaming galaxy and more, we're going to hear tunes about the world of arcades and the games within. Taking it from here is British Library musician, rock guitarist, saxophonist, composer, and conductor Mike Vickers and his short tune, Video Games, on Tonic, the Funky Groove Show.

Drugs, restaurants, city clubs, I'll be hoes off. Pick a giant.

If you're a fellow gamer who has a great love for the nostalgia of 1980s video games, then I can highly recommend the 2020 Netflix series High Score, which explores the origins of retro home consoles such as Nintendo and Sega from their Genesis to their current status as video game heavyweights. And that tune, Feel It by Power Glove, another nod to Nintendo, is the theme song to that series. It's Tonic, the Funky Groove Show, and today we're exploring songs about video games. Before that was Pixel Hunting by Day, spelled with two D's, off their 2022 album Manu Propria. We got a bit of 1980s hip-hop with part of Trouble Funk's lengthy tune Search and Destroy Arcade Funk A, off their 1983 single, Search and Destroy. And Mike Vickers started that set with a tiny tune called Video Games off his 1989 album, Entertainment 10, Video Friendly. This is Michael B., and we're going to take a couple of songs to explore the dark side of video gaming. You all know the scene. You're in the midst of a massive battle with the level's final boss. You've taken a few beatings, but not without causing some damage of your own. You think you've finally got him where you want him. You move in for the attack, and suddenly, the screen locks up. The console makes an odd chirp, and you're stuck with a manual reboot of your console with no way to tell where the game actually saved your progress. Friends, I've been there too many times myself. Here with a tune putting the funk in computer malfunction is Rettenbacher's Funkestra with Glitch This on Tonic, the Funky Groove Show.

off their 2018 Color Red Music album, Get Ready. Before that was Radio Trip, aka The Allergies, with Computers Singing from their 2017 LP, The Allergies Dig Jalapeno, as in Jalapeno Records, who distributed that album. Charlie Hunter's outfit, Garage Artois, gave us a musical illustration of Computer Crimes, the title of that odd musical-timed piece from their 2009 album, Power Patriot. And British funksters Rettenbacher's Funkestra started that set with their 2022 single, Glitch This. Well, this is Michael B. with a video game-themed episode of Tonic the Funky Groove Show, and we're down to the last level and final songs on today's special edition of the show. Let's continue our look at the computer programming side of things, followed by some songs about gaming terminology. Up now, it's The Comet Is Coming with Code on Tonic the Funky Groove Show.

0: 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It keeps you laughing.
1: 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You guys don't play all the crappy music. 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

0: From 2010, it's Super Slick with 8-Bit Beatnik on this special video game-themed episode of Tonic, the Funky Groove Show. In case you didn't know, 8-bit refers to the computer architecture in which the original home gaming consoles, such as the Atari 2600, Nintendo Entertainment System, and Sega Master System, were encoded. That tune was from Super Slick's 2010 album, Hello. Before that was chill hop guitar guru Cloud Chord and the Soul Food Horns with One Up Love off their 2021 collaboration album Koi Pond Volume 2, a One Up being, of course, an additional life one can earn in many video games. We also heard Level Up, a tune by the Cactus Channel, referring to some games' features that enable characters to improve abilities, speed, and increased life meters by achieving a certain amount of experience points. Level Up was included on the Cactus Channel's 2012 album Haptics, which is another video game term as well. And The Comet Is Coming started that final set with Code, off their 2022 Impulse album, Hyperdimensional Expansion Beam. Well, friends, we've just unplugged this round of Tonic, the Funky Groove Show. No more lives, no more respawning, no more continues. However, you can go back and hear all the songs from today's show on Spotify over and over. Just search for Tonic, the Funky Groove Show. What did you think of today's special video game-themed episode? I'd love to hear from you. Please hit me up on Facebook, Instagram, or Twitter at Funky Groove Show and let me know if I gathered enough coins for this edition of the show. 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I'd love to hear from you. Speaking of which, Tonic the Funky Groove Show is an original KGOU production, and you can find more info online at kgou.org. 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Thanks again for listening, friends. It's been so fun to share this epic adventure with you. Thanks for joining me in the co-op seat, and I'll catch you next week when we do it all again. Bye-bye now.
1: I'd like to introduce my band. Starting over here is our most recent addition from Red Deer, Alberta, Jim Morrison. You've seen this man before. He's produced all my albums. He's my best friend, Paul Mills. And my partner in crime, my friend, he's also my brother, Garnet Rogers.

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From Mandolin Masters, Alan Bybee, Sierra Hull, and Ronnie McCurry, a song dedicated to another legend of the Mando called Uncle Herschel, talking about the late great Herschel Sizemore there. I'm Will Mader. Welcome to Lazy Mountain Breakdown. Thank you so much for joining me today for this hour of bluegrass and other intertwined acoustic art forms here on Big Cabbage Radio. On the way, we'll hear from Larry Sparks, the country gentleman, I'm With Her, The Seldom Seen, plus Molly Tuttle and Golden Highway. Molly Tuttle just performed this past weekend down at Salmon Fest and put on a great show. Also, Adele McCurry, the Osborne Brothers, John Hartford, and a whole lot more all coming up. First, though, that new song from Alan Bybee and Company we just heard is well-timed, I think, as this week marks what would have been the great mandolinist Herschel Sizemore's 91st birthday. Herschel was best known for his time with bands like the Dixie Gentlemen, Shenandoah Cut-Ups, and probably most notably the Bluegrass Cardinals, as well as a number of solo endeavors. So in honor of that, let's hear some more of Sizemore's mandolin. Here is Herschel Sizemore with one he wrote named after his mother, and probably his best-known song called

Del McCurry featuring the mandolin of Herschel Sizemore and Take Me to the Mountains, wrapping up three in a row featuring Herschel's Mando. We heard one from his time with the Bluegrass Cardinals, Call of the Wild, and we started that set off with a song from one of his solo projects, Bounce Away, called Rebecca. Herschel Sizemore would have been 91 years old here this week. Both Herschel and his wife Joyce were diagnosed with cancer on the same day in the fall of 2011. He lived for another 11 years after that, though, eventually passing away in 2022 at the age of 87 years old. You're listening to Lazy Mountain Breakdown on Big Cabbage Radio and streaming live and on demand at bigcabbageradio.org. I'm your host, Will Mader. Well, from the mountains, let's see where else bluegrass can take us. Here is Ray Cardwell with Al Green's Take Me to the River.

That's the Country Gentlemen and their 1972 rendition of John Denver's Take Me Home, Country Roads, and some songs that took us to some other places ahead of that. We heard John Hartford, Take Me Back to My Mississippi River Home, and Take Me Back to West Virginia from Larry Sparks. Well, let's hear from Charlie Waller and the Country Gentlemen once again, this time taking us back to their 1969 rendition of an old Jamaican folk song made popular by Harry Belafonte back in the 1950s. This is the Banana Boat Song, right here on Lazy Mountain Breakdown.

Fresh off her performance at Salmon Fest last weekend down on the Kenai, it's Molly Tuttle, Golden Highway with Castilea off of her 2022 Crooked Tree album. And we heard Nothing Fancy before that, Panama Red. 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I'm your host, Will Mader. I am grateful for your company here today. Here is Tom Russell, The Sky Above, The Mud Below.

brother's name a Sandoval, horse thieves from Boquillas. Now the bridle and the belts they wore were braided gray and black, the sky above and the mud below, the color of her own horse once belonged to Deacon Black, the sky above and the mud below. Fastest horse for miles around, he'd been stolen from the old fairgrounds a month ago outside of town. They tracked but never found him. Now the deacon was a preacher who had fallen hard from grace, the sky above and the mud below. He owned the bar and a string of quarter horses that he'd raced, the sky above and the mud below. Deacon, he could drink and curse, though he still quoted sacred verse. He was sheriff, judge, he owned a hearse, a man you did not anger. The sky above, the mud below, the wind and rain, the sleet and snow, two horse thieves from Mexico, drinking hard and singing. One brother, he spoke English, deacon inquires as to their work, the sky above and the mud below. The man says, "Mister, we braid horsehair, bridles, ropes, and quirts, the sky above and the mud below. This fine bridle I did make, a roan horse killed by a leg bone break. He's horsehair rope now, horse meat steak, we cleaned him to the bone." Now these brothers, they were ignorant or didn't know just where they were, the sky above and the mud below. The deacon's face grew darker as he measured every word, the sky above and the mud below. "You horsehair braiding sons of bitches stole my claim to earthly riches. Someone go and dig a ditch, there may well be a hanging." One brother reached inside his shirt, a searching for his gun, the sky above and the mud below. Too late for dickhead

Day Erie says court's in session. Hear ye, hear, yours truly is presiding. The trial commenced and ended quick. They didn't have a hope. The sky above and the mud below. Deke says, we'll cut your hair now, boys, and you can braid yourselves a rope. The sky above and the mud below. The Old Testament, it says somewhere, eye for eye and hair for hair, covet not thy neighbor's mare. I believe it's Revelation. Now the fancy horsehair bridle, it hangs on Deacon's wall. The sky above and the mud below. Next to the wanted poster of the brothers Sandoval. The sky above and the mud below. And the twisted rope so shiny black, the artifact that broke their necks, the craftsmanship he did respect, they should have stuck to braiding. The sky above, the mud below, the wind and rain, the sleet and snow, the deacon's hearse are rolling slow in the first blue light of morning.

Muddy, cruddy, good old Muddy Bottom. It's the Osborne Brothers. And we heard Sarah Watkins, Sarah Jarosz, and Aoife O'Donovan, collectively known as I'm With Her, with Crossing Muddy Waters, a great rendition of John Hiatt's song. And we heard Muddy Water before that from The Seldom Seen. This is Lazy Mountain Breakdown on Big Cabbage Radio. And here are Kristen Scott and Wayne Benson now with one called Red Mountain Wine.

And that marks just about the end of our time together today. Let's finish up how we started with a dedication to the late great mandolinist Herschel Sizemore, who would have turned 91 years old this week. This one is called Bounce Away. Thank you so much for listening to Lazy Mountain Breakdown. We'll chat once again next week.

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1: 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I'm Chris Heim.

A special edition of Global Village as we join in with Jamaica to celebrate their Independence Day. Jamaica became independent from Britain in 1962, and we will celebrate with some great ska and rocksteady and reggae sounds from Jamaica, and we will get things underway, of course, with some music from Bob Marley and the Wailers as we begin this visit to the Global Village.